mounting exponentially as they are storing up wrath or heaping up wrath against the day of wrath. But our problem, beloved, as we listen to this, is that we fail to feel the weight of it. We are so hardened in our sin, we're so accustomed to our corruption, that we give our attention not to the law of God, but to the social customs of our culture and measure ourselves in conformity to those customs. And we measure ourselves not against the standard of God's perfect righteousness, but as Paul will later write, he said, those of you who judge yourselves by yourselves and judge yourselves among yourselves are not wise. You remember the parable that Jesus told of the two men who went up to the temple to pray. One was a Pharisee and one was a publican. And the Pharisee looked up into heaven and he prayed. He said, I thank you, God, that I'm not like other men. Liars, adulterers, extortioners. Thank you that I'm not like that miserable tax collector over there in the corner. Now, he's thanking God. You're saying there, but for your grace go I. But he obviously has a highly exalted view of his own performance because he was judging himself by the curve of the culture. He had forgotten that God doesn't grade on a curve. He grades against an absolute standard of perfect holiness. And that's what at least the publican understood when he couldn't even lift his eyes to heaven and simply cried out, God, be merciful to me, a sinner. And having told the parable, Jesus then turned to his audience and he said, which of the men went to his house justified? Not the Pharisee who judged himself by himself and judged himself among others, but the publican who knew his sin and cast himself on the mercy of the court. That's why we have the law read almost every Sunday here at St. Andrew's, is that we can always hear that standard. See that mirror that reflects God's perfect character, and it is a mirror that we look in, and when I look in the mirror of the law, every one of my blemishes become instantly obvious. I can't hide from what the law reveals to me about who I am. No wonder Paul speaks of the law as the schoolmaster who drives us to Christ. And so now he's talking here in the second part of chapter 2 about continuing on with this question of hypocrisy and the law. Verse 17, he says, indeed, you're called a Jew. And as a Jew, you rest your case on the law. You have the law of God. That's the glory of Israel. No other nation on the planet has such a clear manifestation of the law of God. Now, we tend to think of the law in terms of the Old Testament as being reduced simply to the Ten Commandments. But the Ten Commandments is only the foundation of the law. And after the Ten Commandments are given, a whole host of laws are added to it that we call the Holiness Code. In addition to the Ten Commandments, we have the case law of the Old Testament that further reveals the character of God and shows us how far short we have fallen of the standard of that law. But if we can hide from the law, put the law in a basket, escape that mirror, shatter that mirror, and just look around, we can always find somebody more sinful than we are and pat ourselves on the back. But we can't afford to do that. And God won't let us do that. He keeps coming to us with this law. And so here Paul says to the Jew, you rest on the law, you make your boast in God,
You know his will. You approve the things that are excellent, being instructed out of the law. And you're even confident that you yourself are a guide to the blind, a light to those who are in darkness, an instructor of the foolish, a teacher of babes, having the form of knowledge and truth in the law. Could we not extrapolate this critique that Paul gives to his kinsman according to the flesh, Israel, and apply it to us in the church? We have the Word of God. We rely on the Word of God. We rest on our doctrine. We've been instructed by the Word of God. We are confident that we are called to be guides to the blind, a light to those who are perishing, a light to those who are in darkness. We instruct the foolish. We're the teacher of infants. We have the form of knowledge and truth. Could that not be said also of us? You know, elsewhere, Paul rebukes the people for having a form of godliness, but not the substance of it. The outward forms are there, but that form is an empty shell that once God bores through that shell and examines the heart, beneath the external form, there is no internal reality. That's the judgment that Paul is giving to Israel, but also has application to us. He goes on, you who teach another, do you not teach yourself? You who preach that a man should not steal, do you steal? These are not just empty questions. We as Christians all stand up and say, it's wrong to steal. You know, if you have a pledge campaign in a local church, don't ever count on receiving more than 80% of the pledges that people make, because people think nothing of not fulfilling their pledges. It's not just pagans who don't pay their bills. It's professing Christians who do that. The same people who shake their finger at the unbeliever for not being honest and forthright are practicing these very same things. They're stealing. You who say, don't commit adultery, do you commit adultery? You who abhor idols, do you rob temples? You who make your boast in the law, do you dishonor God through breaking the law? We have the law of God, but what are we doing with it? We boast of it while we break it. And then here's the clincher here at the end of this section. He says, the name of God is blasphemed among the Gentiles because of you. You know that one of the standard complaints and objections to people who are not involved in the church make about church members? It's a false accusation, but it's one you hear all the time, where it says, the church is full of hypocrites. You ever hear that? Maybe you've said it. I heard one minister, when he heard it, somebody said, the church is full of hypocrites. The minister said, yes. There's always room for one more. And then he went on to say, if you ever find a perfect church, don't join it. You'll ruin it. But hypocrisy is a damnable thing, as our Lord constantly had to rebuke the Pharisees, who were the masters of masquerading, who pretended to have a form of righteousness that they really did not possess. But what happens is, when people see us as Christians, we don't pretend to be perfect. You know that. You know, the church is filled with sinners. That's the only qualification. Well, that's not the only qualification, but it's the first qualification there is to join a church. You have to be a sinner to get in, because there's no place for perfect people in the church. And one of the reasons that people call us hypocrites is that they notice that we're not perfect. But the hypocrite is the one who claims to be more righteous than he is.
Now, that's a serious matter. And that's what Paul's talking about here, that we claim more righteousness than we possess. This is so destructive. And one of the problems we have, one of the real practical problems of ministry that we have in the life of the church, is that we set the standard high for behavior. We encourage people to grow in their faith and in their sanctification. But at the same time,

righteous than they actually are. Do you ever feel that? I think we all feel that. And so we talk the talk, but don't always walk the walk. And the world is watching that. And Paul says to the hypocrite in Israel that the Gentiles are blaspheming God because of us, because of how we treat them. They say, and how many times have you heard it said, well, if that's what Christianity is, I don't want any part of it. Now, let me just say two things about that. It's true that the Gentiles, the pagans, the unbelievers blaspheme because of us, because of the horrible example and witness that we often give to them. On the other hand, if there's any comfort here, it's this, that if we treated them perfectly, they would still blaspheme God. So the fact that we add to their impulse of blasphemy does not get them off the hook in the final analysis. One of my favorite stories, you know, that I've ever encountered was told to me by a Christian who was on the PGA golf tour. And he had a friend on the tour who was not a Christian. And that friend, the previous year, had had a tremendous year and was voted golfer of the year. And at this tournament that he was the defending champion, he was honored for being the previous year golfer of the year. But this year, in which he was to be honored for the previous year, he went into a tailspin and was playing terribly. But part of the honor for being named the golfer of the year was that he played in the pro-am of the tournament, where he was paired with the President of the United States, Jack Nicklaus, and Billy Graham. That's a high-powered foursome. You got the player of the year from last year. I'm not going to give you his name to protect the guilty. The President of the United States, I'm not even going to tell you which one that was, because that's also to protect a terrible golfer. And you had Billy Graham and Jack Nicklaus. And so at the end of the round, this fellow walked off the golf course. He had played poorly, and he was red in the face, and he went over to the practice tee and started hammering drives down the practice tee to get rid of his frustrations. And my friend sat down and watched him for a few minutes, and he said, what's the matter? And he said, I don't need to have Billy Graham trying to shove religion down my throat all day. And so then he went back to beating the balls. And my friend, after a few more minutes, he said, really? He said, did Billy really put it to you today? And the golfer turned to my friend and he said, no. No, actually, Billy didn't say a word about religion. I just had a bad day. But why would he say that? Why would he say that Billy Graham was trying to shove religion down his throat when Billy Graham didn't say a mumbling word to him? Because Billy Graham didn't have to say a mumbling word to him. He knew who Billy Graham was and what Billy Graham represented and what Billy Graham stood for. And he was feeling crowded all day. He was uncomfortable in the presence of a man like Billy Graham. That's what happens. When I used to play golf, I didn't want anybody to know I was a minister. Because as soon as they asked me what I did, you know, I said, I teach, I do insurance, life, eternal life, I'm sure, you know, that kind of thing. Because I knew as soon as I told them I was a minister, they'd start apologizing to me for their language, as if I never heard it, and as if I never used it. And I would say, look, you don't need to apologize to me. It's God who's hearing everything you say. You don't need to worry about me. But they're uncomfortable. And so the Gentiles will blaspheme God at every opportunity. But we don't need to aid and abet them in their blasphemy by being less than kind, less than loving, less than sensitive to them as human beings. And Paul goes on in verse 25. For circumcision is indeed profitable if you keep the law. But if you are a breaker of the law, your circumcision has become uncircumcision. Therefore, if an uncircumcised man keeps the right

0: righteous requirements of the law, will not his uncircumcision be counted as circumcision? And he goes on and talks here about the difference between outward circumcision and inward circumcision, the difference between the letter of the law and the spirit. And he said, you people have the letter of the law, but you don't keep the spirit, where people outside may be more sensitive to the spirit of the law than you are, even though they don't know the letter of the law. And he uses as his illustration this whole business of circumcision. Remember in Deuteronomy when God explains the significance of circumcision and he says to them, if you keep my law and you keep my covenant, blessed are you in the country, blessed are you in the city, blessed are you when you sit down, blessed are you when you stand up, blessed are you when you're in the gate, blessed are you in the living room, blessed are you in the family room, blessed are you in the kitchen, blessed are you all over the place. But if you break my covenant and violate the law, then what? Cursed are you in the country, cursed are you in the city, cursed are you in the living room, the dining room, the family room, the kitchen, cursed are you wherever you are. That is, may you be cut off from all blessings that I give and receive the curse of judgment. That's exactly what the significance of this external sign is of circumcision. And Paul's reminding them that the very fact that they are circumcised does not guarantee the blessing. But if they remember Deuteronomy, the second giving of the law, they would know that that sign of which they boast was the very sign that condemned them, marks them as covenant breakers. And you see, the same could be said for us and our sign of the new covenant, baptism. Baptism doesn't save anybody. Joining the church has never saved anybody. It's an outward sign of what God promises to do inwardly. And the final analysis is not whether we're baptized outwardly, but are we baptized inwardly? Do we possess the spiritual reality that the sign points to? That's what Paul is saying to the Jew. I know you're circumcised. All those people that crucified Jesus were circumcised. And the Pharisees thought that because they had biological roots to Abraham, that guaranteed them their salvation. And there are people today who think, well, I was born in a Christian home. I grew up in a Christian home. I was baptized. I went to catechism, joined a church, enjoyed the sacrament. Do you see how easy it is for us to assume that we're in the kingdom of God just because we've been baptized? Or just because we joined the church, or just because we went through a catechism class, or just because we were confirmed. No. We look on outward appearances, God looks on the heart. And in the final analysis, the only circumcision that matters, the only baptism that matters, finally, is the baptism of the heart. That doesn't mean that we should do away with the external. No, that's not what I'm saying. Jesus made it clear that we were to be using these signs of the covenant for the world to see. But we must always remember that they do not save us through the working of the work. By the deeds of the flesh, by the law, nobody's saved. It's only through the gospel. But if you ignore the law, you'll never feel the weight of the need that you have for the gospel.
1: 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Next Sunday, we'll start a series in the Gospel of John. So I hope you'll make plans to join us here on Renewing Your Mind.

Psalm chapter 41, verse 13. Blessed be the Lord God of Israel, from everlasting to everlasting. Amen and amen.

Psalm 138, verse 7. Though I walk in the midst of trouble, you will revive me. You will stretch out your hand against the wrath of my enemies, and your right hand will

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I will be exalted among the nations. I will be exalted in the earth. Family Radio.

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1: 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Oh, give thanks unto the Lord, for he is good, for his mercy endureth forever. Oh, give thanks unto the God of gods, for his mercy endureth forever. Oh, give thanks to the Lord of lords, for his mercy endureth forever. To him who alone doeth great wonders, for his mercy

In Isaiah 62, the prophet is speaking to God's people, and he says, God is going to change your name. You will no more be called forsaken, and your land will no more be called desolate. But he gives them new names. You shall be called, My Delight is in Her, and your land will be called Married. That word married is actually the Hebrew word Beulah.

Therefore, my beloved brethren, be steadfast, immovable, always abounding in the work of the Lord, knowing that your labor is not in vain in the Lord. Family Radio.

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Isaiah chapter 41, verse 10. Fear not, for I am with you. Be not dismayed, for I am your God. I will strengthen you. I will help you. I will uphold you with my righteous right hand.

Be anxious for nothing, but in everything, by prayer and supplication, with thanksgiving, let your requests be made known to God. And the peace of God, which surpasses all understanding, will guard your hearts and minds through Christ Jesus. 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Hallelujah.

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2: Now King David was old and stricken in years, and they covered him with clothes, but he gat no heed. Wherefore his servants said unto him, Let there be sought for my lord the king a young virgin, and let her stand before the king, and let her cherish him, and let her lie in thy bosom, that my lord the king may get heat. So they sought for a fair damsel throughout all the coasts of Israel, and found Abishag, a Shunammite, and brought her to the king. And the damsel was very fair, and cherished the king, and ministered to him, but the king knew her not. Then Adonijah, the son of Haggith, exalted himself, saying, I will be king. And he prepared him chariots and horsemen, and 50 men to run before him. And his father had not displeased him at any time in saying, Why hast thou done so? And he also was a very goodly man, and his mother bare him after Absalom. And he conferred with Joab the son of Zeruiah, and with Abiathar the priest, and they following Adonijah helped him. But Zadok the priest, and Benaiah the son of Jehoiada, and Nathan the prophet, and Shimei, and Rei, and the mighty men which belonged to David, were not with Adonijah. And Adonijah slew sheep and oxen and fat cattle by the stone of Zoheleth, which is by Enrogel, and called all his brethren the king's sons, and all the men of Judah the king's servants. But Nathan the prophet, and Benaiah, and the mighty men, and Solomon his brother, he called not. Wherefore Nathan spake unto Bathsheba the mother of Solomon, saying, Hast thou not heard that Adonijah the son of Haggith doth reign, and David our lord knoweth it not? Now therefore come, let me, I pray thee, give thee counsel that thou mayest save thine own life, and the life of thy son Solomon. Go and get thee in unto King David, and say unto him, Didst not thou, my lord, O king, swear unto thine handmaid, saying, Assuredly Solomon thy son shall reign after me, and he shall sit upon my throne? Why then doth Adonijah reign? Behold, while thou yet talkest there with the king, I also will come in after thee and confirm thy words. And Bathsheba went in unto the king into the chamber. And the king was very old, and Abishag the Shunammite ministered unto the king. And Bathsheba bowed and did obeisance unto the king. And the king said, What wouldest thou? And she said unto him, My lord, thou swearest by the Lord thy God unto thine handmaid, saying, Assuredly Solomon thy son shall reign after me, and he shall sit upon my throne. And now, behold, Adonijah reigneth, and now, my lord the king, thou knowest it not. And he hath slain oxen and fat cattle and sheep in abundance, and hath called all the sons of the king, and Abiathar the priest, and Joab the captain of the host. But Solomon thy servant hath he not called. And thou, my lord, O king, the eyes of all Israel are upon thee, that thou shouldest tell them who shall sit on the throne of my lord the king after him. Otherwise it shall come to pass, when my lord the king shall sleep with his fathers, that I and my son Solomon shall be counted offenders. And lo, while she yet talked with the king, Nathan the prophet also came in. And they told the king, saying, Behold, Nathan the prophet. And when he was come in before the king, he bowed himself before the king with his face to the ground. And Nathan said, My lord, O king, hast thou said, Adonijah shall reign after me, and he shall sit upon my throne? For he is gone down this day, and hath slain oxen and fat cattle and sheep in abundance, and hath called all the king's sons, and the captains of the host, and Abiathar the priest. And behold, they eat and drink before him, and say, God save King Adonijah. But me, even me thy servant, and Zadok the priest, and Benaiah the son of Jehoiada, and thy servant Solomon hath he not called. Is this thing done by my lord the king, and thou hast not showed it unto thy servant, who should sit on the throne of my lord the king after him. Then King David answered and said, Call me Bathsheba. And she came into the king's presence and stood before the king. And the king sware and said, As the Lord liveth, that hath redeemed my soul out of all distress, even as I swear unto thee by the Lord God of Israel, saying, Assuredly Solomon thy son shall reign after me, and he shall sit upon my throne in my stead, even so will I certainly do this day. Then Bathsheba bowed with her face to the earth, and did reverence to the king, and said, Let my lord King David live forever. And King David said, Call me Zadok the priest, and Nathan the prophet, and Benaiah the son of Jehoiada. And they came before the king. The king also said unto them, Take with you the servants of your lord, and cause Solomon my son to ride upon mine own mule, and bring him down to Gihon. And let Zadok the priest and Nathan the prophet anoint him there king over Israel. And blow ye with the trumpet, and say, God save King Solomon. Then ye shall come up after him, that he may come and sit upon my throne. For he shall be king in my stead, and I have appointed him to be ruler over Israel and over Judah. And Benaiah the son of Jehoiada answered the king and said, Amen. The Lord God of my lord the king say so too. As the Lord hath been with my lord the king, even so be he with Solomon, and make his throne greater than the throne of my lord King David. So Zadok the priest, and Nathan the prophet, and Benaiah the son of Jehoiada, and the Cherethites and the Pelethites went down, and caused Solomon to ride upon King David's mule, and brought him to Gihon. And Zadok the priest took an horn of oil out of the tabernacle, and anointed Solomon. And they blew the trumpet, and all the people said, God save King Solomon. And all the people came up after him, and the people piped with pipes, and rejoiced with great joy, so that the earth rent with the sound of them. And Adonijah and all the guests that were with him heard it as they had made an end of eating. And when Joab heard the sound of the trumpet, he said, Wherefore is this noise of the city being in an uproar? And while he yet spake, behold, Jonathan, the son of Abiathar the priest, came, and Adonijah said unto him, Come in, for thou art a valiant man, and bringest good tidings. And Jonathan answered and said to Adonijah, Verily our lord King David hath made Solomon king, and the king hath sent with him Zadok the priest, and Nathan the prophet, and Benaiah the son of Jehoiada, and the Cherethites and the Pelethites, and they have caused him to ride upon the king's mule. And Zadok the priest and Nathan the prophet have anointed him king in Gihon, and they are come up from thence rejoicing, so that the city rang again. This is the noise that ye have heard. And also Solomon sitteth on the throne of the kingdom. And moreover the king's servants came to bless our lord King David, saying, God make the name of Solomon better than thy name, and make his throne greater than thy throne. And the king bowed himself upon the bed. And also thus said the king, Blessed be the Lord God of Israel, which hath given one to sit on my throne this day, mine eyes even seeing it. And all the guests that were with Adonijah were afraid, and rose up and went every man his way. And Adonijah feared because of Solomon, and arose and went, and caught hold on the horns of the altar. And it was told Solomon, saying, Behold, Adonijah feareth King Solomon, for lo, he hath caught hold on the horns of the altar, saying, Let King Solomon swear unto me today that he will not slay his servant with the sword. And Solomon said, If he will show himself a worthy man, there shall not an hair of him fall to the earth. But if wickedness shall be found in him, he shall die. So King Solomon sent, and they brought him down from the altar, and he came and bowed himself to King Solomon. And Solomon said unto him, Go to thine house. Now the days of David drew nigh that he should die. And he charged Solomon his son, saying, I go the way of all the earth. Be thou strong, therefore, and show thyself a man. And keep the charge of the Lord thy God, to walk in his ways, to keep his statutes and his commandments, and his judgments, and his testimonies, as it is written in the law of Moses, that thou mayest prosper in all that thou doest, and whithersoever thou turnest thyself. That the Lord may continue his word which he spake concerning me, saying, If thy children take heed to their way, to walk before me in truth with all their heart and with all their soul, there shall not fail thee, said he, a man on the throne of Israel. Moreover, thou knowest also what Joab, the son of Zeruiah, did to me, and what he did to the two captains of the hosts of Israel, unto Abner the son of Ner, and unto Amasa the son of Jether, whom he slew, and shed the blood of war in peace, and put the blood of war upon his girdle that was about his loins, and in his shoes that were on his feet. Do therefore according to thy wisdom, and let not his hoar head go down to the grave in peace. But show kindness unto the sons of Barzillai the Gileadite, and let them be of those that eat at thy table, for so they came to me when I fled because of Absalom thy brother. And behold, thou hast with thee Shimei the son of Gera, a Benjamite of Behurim, which cursed me with a grievous curse in the day when I went out to Mahanaim. But he came down to meet me at Jordan, and I swear to him by the Lord, saying, I will not put thee to death with the sword. Now therefore hold him not guiltless, for thou art a wise man, and knowest what thou oughtest to do unto him, but his hoar head bring thou down to the grave with blood. So David slept with his fathers and was buried in the city of David. And the days that David reigned over Israel were 40 years. 7 years reigned he in Hebron, and 33 years reigned he in Jerusalem. Then sat Solomon upon the throne of David his father, and his kingdom was established greatly. And Adonijah the son of Haggith came to Bathsheba, the mother of Solomon. And she said, Comest thou peaceably? And he said, Peaceably. He said, Moreover, I have somewhat to say unto thee. And she said, Say on. And he said, Thou knowest that the kingdom was mine, and that all Israel set their faces on me, that I should reign. Howbeit, the kingdom is turned about, and is become my brother's, for it was his from the Lord. And now I ask one petition of thee, deny me not. And she said unto him, Say on. And he said, Speak, I pray thee, unto Solomon the king, for he will not say thee nay, that he give me Abishag the Shunammite to wife. And Bathsheba said, Well, I will speak for thee unto the king. Bathsheba therefore went unto King Solomon to speak unto him for Adonijah. And the king rose up to meet her, and bowed himself unto her, and sat down on his throne, and caused a seat to be set for the king's mother, and she sat on his right hand. Then she said, I desire one small petition of thee. I pray thee, say me not nay. And the king said unto her, Ask on, my mother, for I will not say thee nay. And she said, Let Abishag the Shunammite be given to Adonijah thy brother to wife. And King Solomon answered and said unto his mother, And why dost thou ask Abishag the Shunammite for Adonijah? Ask for him the kingdom also, for he is mine elder brother, even for him, and for Abiathar the priest, and for Joab the son of Zeruiah. Then King Solomon sware by the Lord, saying, God do so to me, and more also, if Adonijah have not spoken this word against his own life. Now therefore, as the Lord liveth, which hath established me, and set me on the throne of David my father, and who hath made me an house as he promised, Adonijah shall be put to death this day. And King Solomon sent by the hand of Benaiah the son of Jehoiada, and he fell upon him that he died. And unto Abiathar the priest said the king, Get thee to Anathoth, unto thine own fields, for thou art worthy of death. But I will not at this time put thee to death, because thou bearest the ark of the Lord God before David my father, and because thou hast been afflicted in all wherein my father was afflicted. So Solomon thrust out Abiathar from being priest unto the Lord, that he might fulfill the word of the Lord which he spake concerning the house of Eli in Shiloh. Then tidings came to Joab, for Joab had turned after Adonijah, though he turned not after Absalom, and Joab fled unto the tabernacle of the Lord, and caught hold on the horns of the altar. And it was told King Solomon that Joab was fled unto the tabernacle of the Lord, and behold, he is by the altar. Then Solomon sent Benaiah the son of Jehoiada, saying, Go fall upon him. And Benaiah came to the tabernacle of the Lord, and said unto him, Thus saith the king, Come forth. And he said, Nay, but I will die here. And Benaiah brought the king word again, saying, Thus said Joab, and thus he answered me. And the king said unto him, Do as he hath said, and fall upon him, and bury him, that thou mayest take away the innocent blood, which Joab shed from me and from the house of my father. And the Lord shall return his blood upon his own head, who fell upon two men more righteous and better than he, and slew them with the sword, my father David not knowing thereof, to wit, Abner the son of Ner, captain of the host of Israel, and Amasa the son of Jether, captain of the host of Judah. Their blood shall therefore return upon the head of Joab, and upon the head of his seed forever. But upon David,

called for Shimei, and said unto him, Build thee an house in Jerusalem, and dwell there, and go not forth thence any whither. For it shall be that on the day thou goest out, and passest over the brook Kidron, thou shalt know for certain that thou shalt surely die, thy blood shall be upon thine own head. And Shimei said unto the king, The saying is good. As my lord the king hath said, so will thy servant do. And Shimei dwelt in Jerusalem many days. And it came to pass at the end of 3 years that two of the servants of Shimei ran away unto Achish, son of Maacah, king of Gath. And they told Shimei, saying, Behold, thy servants be in Gath. And Shimei arose and saddled his ass and went to Gath to Achish to seek his servants. And Shimei went and brought his servants from Gath. And it was told Solomon that Shimei had gone from Jerusalem to Gath and was come again. And the king sent and called for Shimei and said unto him, Did I not make thee to swear by the Lord, and protested unto thee, saying, Know for a certain on the day thou goest out and walkest abroad any whither, that thou shalt surely die? And thou saidst unto me, The word that I have heard is good. Why then hast thou not kept the oath of the Lord, and the commandment that I have charged thee with? The king said moreover to Shimei, Thou knowest all the wickedness which thine heart is privy to, that thou didst to David my father. Therefore the Lord shall return thy wickedness upon thine own head. And King Solomon shall be blessed, and the throne of David shall be established before the Lord for ever. So the king commanded Benaiah the son of Jehoiada, which went out and fell upon him, that he died. And the kingdom was established in the hand of Solomon. And Solomon made affinity with Pharaoh king of Egypt, and took Pharaoh's daughter, and brought her into the city of David, until he had made an end of building his own house, and the house of the Lord, and the wall of Jerusalem round about. Only the people sacrificed in high places, because there was no house built unto the name of the Lord until those days. And Solomon loved the Lord, walking in the statutes of David his father, only he sacrificed and burned incense in high places. And the king went to Gibeon to sacrifice there, for that was the great high place. 1,000 burnt offerings did Solomon offer upon that altar. In Gibeon the Lord appeared to Solomon in a dream by night, and God said, Ask what I shall give thee. And Solomon said, Thou hast showed unto thy servant David my father great mercy, according as he walked before thee in truth, and in righteousness, and in uprightness of heart with thee. And thou hast kept for him this great kindness, that thou hast given him a son to sit on his throne, as it is this day. And now, O Lord my God, thou hast made thy servant king instead of David my father, and I am but a little child. I know not how to go out or come in. And thy servant is in the midst of thy people, which thou hast chosen, a great people, that cannot be numbered nor counted for multitude. Give therefore thy servant an understanding heart to judge thy people, that I may discern between good and bad. For who is able to judge this thy so great a people? And the speech pleased the Lord, that Solomon had asked this thing. And God said unto him, Because thou hast asked this thing, and hast not asked for thyself long life, neither hast asked riches for thyself, nor hast asked the life of thine enemies, but hast asked for thyself understanding to discern judgment, behold, I have done according to thy words. Lo, I have given thee a wise and an understanding heart, so that there was none like thee before thee, neither after thee shall any arise like unto thee. And I have also given thee that which thou hast not asked, both riches and honor, so that there shall not be any among the kings like unto thee all thy days. And if thou wilt walk in my ways, to keep my statutes and my commandments, as thy father David did walk, then I will lengthen thy days. And Solomon awoke, and behold, it was a dream. And he came to Jerusalem and stood before the ark of the covenant of the Lord, and offered up burnt offerings, and offered peace offerings, and made a feast to all his servants. Then came there two women that were harlots unto the king, and stood before him. And the one woman said, O my lord, I and this woman dwell in one house, and I was delivered of a child with her in the house. And it came to pass the third day, after that I was delivered, that this woman was delivered also, and we were together. There was no stranger with us in the house, save we two in the house. And this woman's child died in the night, because she overlaid it. And she arose at midnight and took my son from beside me.

0: while thine handmaid slept, and laid it in her bosom, and laid her dead child in my bosom. And when I rose in the morning to give my child suck, behold, it was dead. But when I had considered it in the morning, behold, it was not my son which I did bear. And the other woman said, Nay, but the living is my son, and the dead is thy son. And this said, No, but the dead is thy son, and the living is my son. Thus they spake before the king. Then said the king, The one saith, This is my son that liveth, and thy son is the dead. And the other saith, Nay, but thy son is the dead, and my son is the living. And the king said, Bring me a sword. And they brought a sword before the king. And the king said, Divide the living child in two, and give half to the one, and half to the other. Then spake the woman whose the living child was unto the king, for her bowels yearned upon her son. And she said, O my lord, give her the living child, and in no wise slay it. But the other said, Let it neither be mine nor thine, but divide it. Then the king answered and said, Give her the living child, and in no wise slay it. She is the mother thereof. And all Israel heard of the judgment which the king had judged, and they feared the king, for they saw that the wisdom of God was in him to do judgment. So King Solomon was king over all Israel. And these were the princes which he had: Azariah the son of Zadok the priest, Elihoreph, and Ahiah the sons of Shisha, scribes, Jehoshaphat the son of Ahilud, the recorder. And Benaiah the son of Jehoiada was over the host, and Zadok and Abiathar were the priests. And Azariah the son of Nathan was over the officers, and Zabud the son of Nathan was principal officer and the king's friend. And Ahishar was over the household, and Adoniram the son of Abda was over the tribute. And Solomon had 12 officers over all Israel, which provided victuals for the king and his household. Each man his month in a year made provision. And these are their names: the son of Hur in Mount Ephraim, the son of Dekar in Machaz, and Sheol-Bim and Beth-Shemesh, and Elon-Beth-Hanan. The son of Hesed in Aruboth, to him pertained Soko and all the land of Hefer. The son of Amminadab in all the region of Dor, which had Taphath, the daughter of Solomon, to wife. Baana, the son of Ahilud, to him pertained Taanach and Megiddo and all Beth Shean, which is by Zartana, between Jezreel, from Beth Shean to Abel Meholah, even unto the place that is beyond Jokneam. The son of Geber in Ramoth Gilead, to him pertained the towns of Jair, the son of Manasseh, which are in Gilead, to him also pertained the region of Argob, which is in Bashan, 80 great cities with walls and brazen bars. Ahinadab, the son of Iddo, had Mahanaim. Ahimeaz was in Naphtali. He also took Basmath, the daughter of Solomon, to wife. But Baana, the son of Hushai, was in Asher and in Eloth. Jehoshaphat, the son of Paruah, in Issachar. Shimei, the son of Elah, in Benjamin. Geber, the son of Uri, was in the country of Gilead, in the country of Sihon, king of the Amorites, and of Og, king of Bashan. And he was the only officer which was in the land. Judah and Israel were many, as the sand which is by the sea in multitude, eating and drinking and making merry. And Solomon reigned over all kingdoms, from the river unto the land of the Philistines, and unto the border of Egypt. They brought presents and served Solomon all the days of his life. And Solomon's provision for one day was 30 measures of fine flour, and 80 measures of meal, 10 fat oxen, and 20 oxen out of the pastures, and 100 sheep, beside harts, and roebucks, and fallow deer, and fatted fowl. For he had dominion over all the region on this side the river, from Tiphsah even to Azah, over all the kings on this side the river, and he had peace on all sides round about him. And Judah and Israel dwelt safely, every man under his vine and under his fig tree, from Dan even to Beersheba, all the days of Solomon. And Solomon had 40,000 stalls of horses for his chariots, and 12,000 horsemen. And those officers provided victual for King Solomon, and for all that came unto King Solomon's table, every man in his month. They lacked nothing. Barley also, and straw for the horses, and dromedaries, brought they unto the place where the officers were, every man according to his charge. And God gave Solomon wisdom and understanding exceeding much, and largeness of heart, even as the sand that is on the seashore. And Solomon's wisdom excelled the wisdom of all the children of the east country, and all the wisdom of Egypt. For he was wiser than all men, than Ethan the Ezrahite, and Heman, and Chalcol, and Darda, the sons of Mahol, and his fame was in all nations round about. And he spake 3,000 proverbs, and his songs were 1,005. And he spake of trees, from the cedar tree that is in Lebanon, even unto the hyssop that springeth out of the wall. He spake also of beasts, and of fowl, and of creeping things, and of fishes. And there came of all people to hear the wisdom of Solomon, from all kings of the earth, which had heard of his wisdom.
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Oh God, we are a desperate people. We see nations torn apart. 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Our strength is in remembering. Our power is in returning. So tonight we return to you. Bring us back to truth as you did in the Reformation. 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
1: 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Sing forth the honor of his name. Make his praise glorious. Say unto God, how terrible art thou in thy works! Through the greatness of thy power shall thine enemies submit themselves unto thee. All the earth shall worship thee, and shall sing unto thee. They shall sing to thy name, Selah. 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

And do not be conformed to this world, but be transformed by the renewing of your mind, that you may prove what is that good and acceptable and perfect will of God. 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

Romans chapter 8, verses 38 and 39. For I am sure that neither death nor life, nor angels nor rulers, nor things present nor things to come, nor powers nor height nor depth, nor anything else in all creation will be able to separate us from the love of God in Jesus Christ our Lord.

And now, O Lord my God, thou hast made thy servant king instead of David my father, and I am but a little child. I know not how to go out or come in. And thy servant is in the midst of thy people, which thou hast chosen, a great people that cannot be numbered nor counted for multitude. Give therefore thy servant an understanding heart to judge thy people, that I may discern between good and bad. For who is able to judge this thy so great a people? And the speech pleased the Lord, that Solomon had asked this thing. And God said unto him, Because thou hast asked this thing, and hast not asked for thyself long life, neither hast asked riches for thyself, nor hast asked the life of thine enemies, but hast asked for thyself understanding to discern judgment, behold, I have done according to thy words. Lo, I have given thee a wise and an understanding heart, so that there was none like thee before thee, neither after thee shall any arise like unto thee. And I have also given thee that which thou hast not asked, both riches and honor, so that there shall not be any among the kings like unto thee all thy days. And if thou wilt walk in my ways, to keep my statutes and my commandments, as thy father David did walk, then I will lengthen thy days. And Solomon awoke, and behold, it was a dream. And he came to Jerusalem and stood before the ark of the covenant of the Lord, and offered up burnt offerings, and offered peace offerings, and made a feast to all his servants. Then came there two women that were harlots unto the king, and stood before him. And the one woman said, O my Lord, I and this woman dwell in one house, and I was delivered of a child with her in the house. And it came to pass the third day, after that I was delivered, that this woman was delivered also. And we were together. There was no stranger with us in the house, save we two in the house. And this woman's child died in the night, because she overlaid it. And she arose at midnight, and took my son from beside me, while thine handmaid slept, and laid it in her bosom, and laid her dead child in my bosom. And when I rose in the morning to give my child suck, behold, it was dead. But when I had considered it in the morning, behold, it was not my son which I did bear. And the other woman said, Nay, but the living is my son, and the dead is thy son. And this said, No, but the dead is thy son, and the living is my son. Thus they spake before the king. Then said the king, The one saith, This is my son that liveth, and thy son is the dead. And the other saith, Nay, but thy son is the dead, and my son is the living. And the king said, Bring me a sword. And they brought a sword before the king. And the king said, Divide the living child in two, and give half to the one, and half to the other. Then spake the woman whose the living child was unto the king, for her bowels yearned upon her son. And she said, O my Lord, give her the living child, and in no wise slay it. But the other said, Let it neither be mine nor thine, but divide it. Then the king answered and said, Give her the living child, and in no wise slay it. She is the mother thereof. And all Israel heard of the judgment which the king had judged, and they feared the king, for they saw that the wisdom of God was in him to do judgment. So King Solomon was king over all Israel. And these were the princes which he had: Azariah the son of Zadok the priest, Eliehoref, and Ahiah the sons of Shisha, scribes, Jehoshaphat the son of Ahilud, the recorder. And Benaiah the son of Jehoiada was over the host, and Zadok and Abiathar were the priests. And Azariah the son of Nathan was over the officers, and Zabud the son of Nathan was principal officer and the king's friend. And Ahishar was over the household, and Adoniram the son of Abda was over the tribute. And Solomon had 12 officers over all Israel, which provided victuals for the king and his household. Each man his month in a year made provision. And these are their names: the son of Hur in Mount Ephraim, the son of Dekar in Machaz, and Shaalbim and Beth Shemesh, and Elon Beth Hanan. The son of Hesed in Aruboth, to him pertained Soko and all the land of Hefer. The son of Aminadab in all the region of Dor, which had Taphath, the daughter of Solomon, to wife. Baana the son of Ahilud, to him pertained Taanak and Megiddo and all Beth Shean, which is by Zartana, between Jezreel, from Beth Shean to Abel Mehol.

0: Ola, even unto the place that is beyond Jokneam. The son of Geber in Ramoth-Gilead, to him pertained the towns of Jair, the son of Manasseh, which are in Gilead, to him also pertained the region of Argob, which is in Bashan, 70 great cities with walls and brazen bars. Ahinadab, the son of Iddo, had Mahanaim. Ahimeaz was in Naphtali. He also took Basmath, the daughter of Solomon, to wife. But Baana, the son of Hushai, was in Asher and in Eloth. Jehoshaphat, the son of Paruah, in Issachar. Shimei, the son of Elah, in Benjamin. Geber, the son of Uri, was in the country of Gilead, in the country of Sihon, king of the Amorites, and of Og, king of Bashan, and he was the only officer which was in the land. Judah and Israel were many, as the sand which is by the sea in multitude, eating and drinking and making merry. And Solomon reigned over all kingdoms, from the river unto the land of the Philistines, and unto the border of Egypt. They brought presents and served Solomon all the days of his life. And Solomon's provision for one day was 30 measures of fine flour and 70 measures of meal, 10 fat oxen and 20 oxen out of the pastures and 100 sheep, beside harts and roebucks and fallow deer and fatted fowl. For he had dominion over all the region on this side the river, from Tiphsah even to Azzah, over all the kings on this side the river, and he had peace on all sides round about him. And Judah and Israel dwelt safely, every man under his vine and under his fig tree, from Dan even to Beersheba, all the days of Solomon. And Solomon had 40,000 stalls of horses for his chariots and 12,000 horsemen. And those officers provided victual for King Solomon and for all that came unto King Solomon's table, every man in his month. They lacked nothing. Barley also and straw for the horses and dromedaries brought they unto the place where the officers were, every man according to his charge. And God gave Solomon wisdom and understanding exceeding much, and largeness of heart, even as the sand that is on the seashore. And Solomon's wisdom excelled the wisdom of all the children of the east country, and all the wisdom of Egypt. For he was wiser than all men, than Ethan the Ezrahite, and Heman, and Chalcol, and Darda, the sons of Mahal, and his fame was in all nations round about. And he spake 3,000 proverbs, and his songs were 1,005. And he spake of trees, from the cedar tree that is in Lebanon, even unto the hyssop that springeth out of the wall. He spake also of beasts, and of fowl, and of creeping things, and of fishes. And there came of all people to hear the wisdom of Solomon, from all kings of the earth, which had heard of his wisdom.
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Thoughts of peace and not of evil, to give you a future and a hope. 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

Oh God, we are a desperate people. 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We see families broken. We see a wasteland of lost souls, heavy hearts fainting with fear. But you see your people, and you hear our cries. Our strength is in remembering. Our power is in returning. So tonight we return to you. Bring us back to truth as you did in the Reformation.

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Blessed is the man who trusts in him. 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

And do not be conformed to this world, but be transformed by the renewing of your mind, that you may prove what is that good and acceptable and perfect will of God. 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

0: Romans chapter 8, verses 38 and 39. For I am sure that neither death nor life, nor angels nor rulers, nor things present nor things to come, nor powers nor height nor depth, nor anything else in all creation will be able to separate us from the love of God in Jesus Christ our Lord.
1: How

Here's what you need to do with your anxiety. 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Verse 7 begins with an imperative. Cast it. No. The imperative is actually humble yourself. And one of the evidences that we have humbled ourselves is seen in what we do with the experience of anxiety. We need to be humble enough to recognize that we're not in control.

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2 Corinthians 12, verse 9. He said, "My grace is sufficient for you, for my power is made perfect in weakness. Therefore, I will boast all the more gladly of my weaknesses, so that the power of Christ may rest upon me."

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1: Hear the word. Reading from Job 5, verses 17 through 20. Behold, happy is the man whom God correcteth. Therefore despise not thou the chastening of the Almighty, for he maketh sore and bindeth up. He woundeth, and his hands make whole. He shall deliver thee in 6 troubles, yea, in 7 there shall no evil touch thee. In famine he shall redeem thee from death, and in war from the power of the sword. Reading from Job 5, verses 17 through 20.
2: Hi, this is Tom Evans, and I recall back when my oldest daughter was a baby, and I recall praying, asking the Lord to bring a mentor, a father mentor, someone who had a lot of experience, someone who had seen it all as a parent. In time, I realized that I don't need to look any further than our own Heavenly Father. Let me just read this passage in 1 John chapter 3, verse 1. Behold what manner of love the Father has bestowed upon us that we should be called the sons of God. Imagine being adopted into a family and being told that you are loved beyond measure, that someone gave their life in order that you might become an adopted son or daughter of the kingdom of God. During this Father's Day season, would you consider a gift to Family Radio so that we may declare the message of the love of the Father, that we would become his sons or daughters? 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

0: Philippians 3 verse 8. Indeed, I count everything as loss because of the surpassing worth of knowing Christ Jesus, my Lord.
1: You know, we often talk about letting go, but you have to take that next step of really acting on it and doing something about it. And do you really want to be free in your life? Do you really want to move on from whatever might be binding you down at that moment that you're hanging on to? Sometimes it's easier to hang on to stuff and pain in our lives because it's just comfortable. We've been in that place for so long. It's comfortable and it's all we know. But you have to take a step past that, get out of your comfort zone and say, this is another season of my life and I am going to let go. I am going to surrender my pride, the things that I want to do, the control in my life. I'm going to surrender everything and I'm going to actively take a step today and lay this down at the altar before your feet and say, do something beautiful with my life as I let go.

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1: This is Encouragement from Family Radio, bite-sized moments to refresh your soul. Here's Bob Lapine with a little encouragement.
2: What is it that interrupts or spoils the love that should exist between Christ and his church? Spurgeon says a little thorn can cause much suffering, a little cloud can hide the sun, little foxes can spoil the vines, and little sins can do much mischief to the tender heart. These little sins burrow in the soul and make it so full of that which is hateful to Christ that he will hold no comfortable fellowship or communion with us. He hides his face behind the wall of your sins, and that wall may be built up of little pebbles as easily as of great stones. The sea is made of drops. The rocks are made of grains. The sea that divides you from Christ may be filled with the drops of your little sins. If you would live with Christ and walk with Christ and see Christ, have fellowship with Christ, you need to take heed of the little foxes that spoil the vines. Reading that made me think of the book by Jerry Bridges called Respectable Sins. And it is so easy for us to think of the little things we do, the little lies we tell, the little gossip that we share, the little gluttony we experience, and think, well, these are small things. But those small things, as Spurgeon says, can be a hindrance in our relationship with God. We need to chase those little foxes, those little sins out of the vineyard. Be diligent to work on addressing those issues in our lives as much as we are on any bigger sins.
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Welcome back to another episode of 5 Minutes in Church History. We are continuing our Confessing Like It's 1559 series. We've been in Paris and we've been in Poland. And on this episode, we will be in Calvin's Geneva. But the particular confession we are talking about is in Italian. It is the Formulario by Lattanzio Ragnoni. Ragnoni was born in Siena in 1509. When he was 21, going on 22, he had his law degree in hand, and he began with a prominent position in Siena's town government and was on quite an upward trajectory. But then he met up with Bernardino Occhino, and by 1542, both Occhino and Ragnoni were convinced of the Reformation position against the Roman Catholic position on the doctrine of justification and on the Lord's Supper. Occhino went to Geneva in 1542, and for the next 4 years, he pastored a congregation of Italian refugees there in the city of Geneva. 1545, 1546, he went on to Augsburg and pastored an Italian refugee congregation there at Augsburg. In 1551, Ragnoni arrived in Geneva. By 1557, he was appointed to be pastor of this Italian church and the congregation there. He was preaching and he was organizing the congregation. He had very significant skills as a jurist and brought all of those skills to his work as a pastor. It was during his brief time as pastor that many missionaries were sent from Geneva to the Waldensian communities that were scattered throughout Italy. There was also some challenges for the Italian congregation. A number of the refugees who came in from Italy were Unitarians. They were denying the doctrine of the Trinity. And so as the end of the year 1558 rolled around, Ragnoni and Calvin had a conference together and decided it was time to write a doctrinal confession for the Italian congregation there in the city of Geneva. It was released in January of 1559. It was entitled the Formulario, or we would say the different doctrinal formulas. And it was only a month later, February 16th, 1559, that Ragnoni would die. This confession that he wrote was the first Reformed, first Protestant confession in the Italian language. I want to read just a few sections of it for you. In the section on Christ being the sole mediator and advocate before the Father, Ragnoni wrote, "It is, therefore, not possible nor allowed to come to God by any other means, as there is no other name given to invoke and beseech him, or ask any grace or benefit from him, and pray him or asking him any grace or benefit. For Christ alone is our true mediator and advocate. Christ alone is the head, the sumus pontifex." Now, that title, of course, was used by the Pope, the Pontificus Maximus, or the highest priest. Well, Ragnoni reminds us, no, it's not the Pope, it's not any priest. It is Christ who is the supreme high priest of his church. He goes on to say, "Christ alone is the one in whom the Father is wholly pleased, and in Christ alone the Father placed the whole treasure of his blessings, establishing that in Christ alone they should be dispensed and communicated to us, so that outside of Christ there is no salvation, nor any good, but only condemnation and curse." Well, it's in that last line that Ragnoni is referring to the treasury, the merits of grace that the church would dispense through the sacraments. But here we are in the Reformation and realizing that indeed it is salvation alone through Christ alone. Well, that is Lattanzio Ragnoni and his Formulario from Geneva in 1559. And I'm Steve Nichols, and thanks for listening to 5 Minutes in Church History.

think about the extent of human population, as vast as it is, transcending racial barriers and the barriers of time and space in many ways, and then say to yourself, this God, who is sovereign over the affairs of all of these billions of people, actually knows my name and cares about

Psalm 121 is one of my favorite psalms. Notice the phraseology begins, "He who watches over you will not slumber." Indeed, here it comes again. Watches over Israel, the whole people of God, will neither slumber nor sleep. The Lord watches over you.

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3: Matthew chapter 8. When he had come down from the mountain, great multitudes followed him. And behold, a leper came and worshipped him, saying, "Lord, if you are willing, you can make me clean." Then Jesus put out his hand and touched him, saying, "I am willing. Be cleansed." Immediately his leprosy was cleansed. And Jesus said to him, "See that you tell no one, but go your way, show yourself to the priest and offer the gift that Moses commanded as a testimony to them." Now when Jesus had entered Capernaum, a centurion came to him, pleading with him, saying, "Lord, my servant is lying at home paralyzed, dreadfully tormented." And Jesus said to him, "I will come and heal him." The centurion answered and said, "Lord, I am not worthy that you should come under my roof, but only speak a word, and my servant will be healed. For I also am a man under authority, having soldiers under me. And I say to this one, 'Go,' and he goes, and to another, 'Come,' and he comes, and to my servant, 'Do this,' and he does it." When Jesus heard it, he marveled and said to those who followed, "Assuredly, I say to you, I have not found such great faith, not even in Israel. And I say to you that many will come from east and west and sit down with Abraham, Isaac, and Jacob in the kingdom of heaven. But the sons of the kingdom will be cast out into outer darkness. There will be weeping and gnashing of teeth." Then Jesus said to the centurion, "Go your way, and as you have believed, so let it be done for you." And his servant was healed that same hour. Now when Jesus had come into Peter's house, he saw his wife's mother lying sick with a fever. So he touched her hand, and the fever left her, and she arose and served them. When evening had come, they brought to him many who were demon-possessed, and he cast out the spirits with a word and healed all who were sick, that it might be fulfilled which was spoken by Isaiah the prophet, saying, "He himself took our infirmities and bore our sicknesses." And when Jesus saw great multitudes about him, he gave a command to depart to the other side. Then a certain scribe came and said to him, "Teacher, I will follow you wherever you go." And Jesus said to him, "Foxes have holes and birds of the air have nests, but the Son of Man has nowhere to lay his head." Then another of his disciples said to him, "Lord, let me first go and bury my father." But Jesus said to him, "Follow me and let the dead bury their own dead." Now when he got into a boat, his disciples followed him, and suddenly a great tempest arose on the sea, so that the boat was covered with the waves, but he was asleep. Then his disciples came to him and awoke him, saying, "Lord, save us, we are perishing." But he said to them, "Why are you fearful, O you of little faith?" Then he arose and rebuked the winds and the sea, and there was a great calm. So the men marveled, saying, "Who can this be, that even the winds and the sea obey him?" When he had come to the other side, to the country of the Gergesenes, there met him two demon-possessed men, coming out of the tombs, exceedingly fierce, so that no one could pass that way. And suddenly they cried out, saying, "What have we to do with you, Jesus, you Son of God? Have you come here to torment us before the time?" Now a good way off from them, there was a herd of many swine feeding. So the demons begged him, saying, "If you cast us out, permit us to go away into the herd of swine." And he said to them, "Go." So when they had come out, they went into the herd of swine. And suddenly the whole herd of swine ran violently down the steep place into the sea and perished in the water. Then those who kept them fled, and they went away into the city and told everything, including what had happened to the demon-possessed men. And behold, the whole city came out to meet Jesus, and when they saw him, they begged him to depart from their region. Matthew chapter 9. So he got into a boat, crossed over, and came to his own city. Then behold, they brought to him a paralytic lying on a bed. When Jesus saw their faith, he said to the paralytic, "Son, be of good cheer. Your sins are forgiven you." And at once some of the scribes said within themselves, "This man blasphemes." But Jesus, knowing their thoughts, said, "Why do you think evil in your hearts? For which is easier to say, 'Your sins are forgiven you,' or to say, 'Arise and walk'? But that you may know that the Son of Man has power on earth to forgive sins," then he said to the paralytic, "Arise, take up your bed, and go to your house." And he arose and departed to his house. Now when the multitude saw it, they marveled and glorified God who had given such power to men. As Jesus passed on from there, he saw a man named Matthew sitting at the tax office, and he said to him, "Follow me." So he arose and followed him. Now it happened, as Jesus sat at the table in the house, that behold, many tax collectors and sinners came and sat down with him and his disciples. And when the Pharisees saw it, they said to his disciples, "Why does your teacher eat with tax collectors and sinners?" When Jesus heard that, he said to them, "Those who are well have no need of a physician, but those who are sick. But go and learn what this means: 'I desire mercy and not sacrifice.' For I did not come to call the righteous, but sinners to repentance." Then the disciples of John came to him, saying, "Why do we and the Pharisees fast often, but your disciples do not fast?" And Jesus said to them, "Can the friends of the bridegroom mourn as long as the bridegroom is with them? But the days will come when the bridegroom will be taken away from them, and then they will fast. No one puts a piece of unshrunk cloth on an old garment, for the patch pulls away from the garment, and the tear is made worse. Nor do they put new wine into old wineskins, or else the wineskins break, the wine is spilled, and the wineskins are ruined. But they put new wine into new wineskins, and both are preserved." While he spoke these things to them, behold, a ruler came and worshipped him, saying, "My daughter has just died, but come and lay your hand on her, and she will live." So Jesus arose and followed him, and so did his disciples. And suddenly a woman who had a flow of blood for 12 years came from behind and touched the hem of his garment. For she said to herself, "If only I may touch his garment, I shall be made well." But Jesus turned around, and when he saw her, he said, "Be of good cheer, daughter. Your faith has made you well." And the woman was made well from that hour. When Jesus came into the ruler's house and saw the flute players and the noisy crowd wailing, he said to them, "Make room, for the girl is not dead, but sleeping." And they ridiculed him. But when the crowd was put outside, he went in and took her by the hand, and the girl arose. And the report of this went out into all that land. When Jesus departed from there, two blind men followed him, crying out and saying, "Son of David, have mercy on us." And when he had come into the house, the blind men came to him, and Jesus said to them, "Do you believe that I am able to do this?" And they said to him, "Yes, Lord." Then he touched their eyes, saying, "According to your faith, let it be to you." And their eyes were opened. And Jesus sternly warned them, saying, "See that no one knows it." But when they had departed, they spread the news about him in all that country. As they went out, behold, they brought to him a man mute and demon-possessed. And when the demon was cast out, the mute spoke. And the multitudes marveled, saying, "It was never seen like this in Israel." But the Pharisees said, "He casts out demons by the ruler of the demons." Then Jesus went about all the cities and villages, teaching in their synagogues, preaching the gospel of the kingdom, and healing every sickness and every disease among the people. But when he saw the multitudes, he was moved with compassion for them, because they were weary and scattered, like sheep having no shepherd. Then he said to his disciples, "The harvest truly is plentiful, but the laborers are few. Therefore, pray the Lord of the harvest to send out laborers into his harvest."
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1: 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Reading from Romans 8, verses 16 through 18. The Spirit itself beareth witness with our spirit that we are the children of God, and if children, then heirs, heirs of God, and joint heirs with Christ, if so be that we suffer with him, that we may be also glorified together. For I reckon that the sufferings of this present time are not worthy to be compared with the glory which shall be revealed in us.
2: Hi, this is Tom Evans, and I recall back when my oldest daughter was a baby, and I recall praying, asking the Lord to bring a mentor, a father mentor, someone who had a lot of experience, someone who had seen it all as a parent. In time, I realized that I don't need to look any further than our own Heavenly Father. Let me just read this passage in 1 John chapter 3, verse 1. Behold what manner of love the Father has bestowed upon us that we should be called the sons of God. 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During this Father's Day season, would you consider a gift to Family Radio so that we may declare the message of the love of the Father, that we would become his sons or daughters? 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

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Oh, give thanks to the Lord, for he is good. His steadfast love endures.

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From Him comes my salvation. He only is my rock and my salvation. He is my defense. I shall not be greatly moved. 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

Psalm 145, verses 8 and 9. The Lord is gracious and full of compassion, slow to anger, and great in mercy. The Lord is good to all, and His tender mercies are over all His works.

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Psalm 9, verses 1 and 2. I will give thanks to the Lord with my whole heart. I will recount all of your wonderful deeds. I will be glad and exult in you.

But he said to me, my grace is sufficient for you, for my strength is made perfect in weakness. Therefore, most gladly, I will rather boast in my infirmities, that the power of Christ may rest upon me. 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

2 Chronicles 7, verse 14. 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

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If I should count them, they would be more in number than the sand. When I awake, I am still with you. 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

whatever gain I had, I counted as loss for the sake of Christ. Indeed, I count everything as loss because of the surpassing worth of knowing Christ Jesus, my Lord. For his sake, I've suffered the loss of all things and count them as rubbish in order that I may gain Christ and be found in him, not having a righteousness of my own, but that which comes through faith, that I may know Christ and the power of his resurrection.

2 Chronicles 7, verse 14. 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
1: Hi, this is Tom Evans, and I recall back when my oldest daughter was a baby, and I recall praying, asking the Lord to bring a mentor, a father mentor, someone who had a lot of experience, someone who had seen it all as a parent. In time, I realized that I don't need to look any further than our own Heavenly Father. Let me just read this passage in 1 John chapter 3, verse 1. Behold what manner of love the Father has bestowed upon us that we should be called the sons of God. 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
2: No evolution in embryology. This is Ken Ham, editor of the apologetic and faith-building series, The New Answers Books. The idea that an unborn baby progresses through supposed evolutionary stages with gill slits, a yolk sac, and a tail during development has long been debunked. But it's still taught in textbooks. What these textbooks don't say is the gill slits are throat pouches that will form features such as the inner ears. And the poorly named yolk sac serves as the baby's first blood cells. And the tail is the tailbone where all the muscles will eventually attach so the baby can sit, stand, and walk. We don't go through evolutionary stages as we grow in the womb. Instead, we're carefully knit together by our Creator.
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5: Our scripture reading today is from the book of 1 Kings. Now, this book might have been the first time in world literature that a nation produced an orderly account of its history. But 1 Kings is so much more than just history. Within its pages, you'll be reminded of the importance and the benefits of obeying God. You'll also see how kingdoms crumble when kings abandon God's requirements.
6: Now the days of David drew nigh that he should die, and he charged Solomon his son, saying, I go the way of all the earth. Be thou strong, therefore, and show thyself a man, and keep the charge of the Lord thy God, to walk in his ways, to keep his statutes and his commandments, and his judgments and his testimonies, as it is written in the law of Moses, that thou mayest prosper in all that thou doest, and whithersoever thou turnest thyself. That the Lord may continue his word which he spake concerning me, saying, If thy children take heed to their way, to walk before me in truth with all their heart and with all their soul, there shall not fail thee, said he, a man on the throne of Israel. Moreover, thou knowest also what Joab the son of Zeruiah did to me, and what he did to the two captains of the hosts of Israel, unto Abner the son of Ner, and unto Amasa the son of Jether, whom he slew and shed the blood of war in peace, and put the blood of war upon his girdle that was about his loins, and in his shoes that were on his feet. Do therefore according to thy wisdom, and let not his hoar head go down to the grave in peace. But show kindness unto the sons of Barzillai the Gileadite, and let them be of those that eat at thy table, for so they came to me when I fled because of Absalom thy brother. And behold, thou hast with thee Shimei the son of Gera, a Benjamite of Behurim, which cursed me with a grievous curse in the day when I went out to Mahanaim. But he came down to meet me at Jordan, and I swear to him by the Lord, saying, I will not put thee to death with the sword. Now therefore hold him not guiltless, for thou art a wise man, and knowest what thou oughtest to do unto him, but his hoar head bring thou down to the grave with blood. So David slept with his fathers and was buried in the city of David. And the days that David reigned over Israel were 40 years. 7 years reigned he in Hebron, and 33 years reigned he in Jerusalem. Then sat Solomon upon the throne of David his father, and his kingdom was established greatly.
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7: 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I will set him securely on high, because he has known my name. He will call upon me, and I will answer him. I will be with him in trouble. I will rescue him and honor him.

0: Psalm 9, verses 9 and 10. The Lord is a stronghold for the oppressed, a stronghold in times of trouble. And those who know your name put their trust in you.
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1: Welcome back to another episode of 5 Minutes in Church History. We are continuing our Confessing Like It's 1559 series. We've been in Paris and we've been in Poland. And on this episode, we will be in Calvin's Geneva. But the particular confession we are talking about is in Italian. It is the Formulario by Lattanzio Ragnoni. Ragnoni was born in Siena in 1509. When he was 21, going on 22, he had his law degree in hand, and he began with a prominent position in Siena's town government and was on quite an upward trajectory. But then he met up with Bernardino Occhino, and by 1542, both Occhino and Ragnoni were convinced of the Reformation position against the Roman Catholic position on the doctrine of justification and on the Lord's Supper. Occhino went to Geneva in 1542, and for the next 4 years, he pastored a congregation of Italian refugees there in the city of Geneva. In 1545, 1546, he went on to Augsburg and pastored an Italian refugee congregation there at Augsburg. In 1551, Ragnoni arrived in Geneva. By 1557, he was appointed to be pastor of this Italian church and the congregation there. He was preaching and he was organizing the congregation. He had very significant skills as a jurist and brought all of those skills to his work as a pastor. It was during his brief time as pastor that many missionaries were sent from Geneva to the Waldensian communities that were scattered throughout Italy. There was also some challenges for the Italian congregation. A number of the refugees who came in from Italy were Unitarians. They were denying the doctrine of the Trinity. And so as the end of the year 1558 rolled around, Ragnoni and Calvin had a conference together and decided it was time to write a doctrinal confession for the Italian congregation there in the city of Geneva. It was released in January of 1559. It was entitled the Formulario, or we would say the different doctrinal formulas. And it was only a month later, February 16th, 1559, that Ragnoni would die. This confession that he wrote was the first Reformed, first Protestant confession in the Italian language. I want to read just a few sections of it for you. In the section on Christ being the sole mediator and advocate before the Father, Ragnoni wrote, "It is, therefore, not possible nor allowed to come to God by any other means, as there is no other name given to invoke and beseech him, or ask any grace or benefit from him, and pray him or asking him any grace or benefit. For Christ alone is our true mediator and advocate. Christ alone is the head, the sumus pontifex." Now, that title, of course, was used by the Pope, the Pontificus Maximus, or the highest priest. Well, Ragnoni reminds us, no, it's not the Pope, it's not any priest. It is Christ who is the supreme high priest of his church. He goes on to say, "Christ alone is the one in whom the Father is wholly pleased, and in Christ alone the Father placed the whole treasure of his blessings, establishing that in Christ alone they should be dispensed and communicated to us, so that outside of Christ there is no salvation, nor any good, but only condemnation and curse." Well, it's in that last line that Ragnoni is referring to the merits of grace that the church would dispense through the sacraments. But here we are in the Reformation and realizing that indeed it is salvation alone through Christ alone. Well, that is Lattanzio Ragnoni and his Formulario from Geneva in 1559. And I'm Steve Nichols, and thanks for listening to 5 Minutes in Church History.

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1: You can know there is a God who loves you. 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

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And it's Bob Lapine with you this morning as we start our day together. Of course, we are celebrating as a country our 250th birthday this year. And as we celebrate that, we should be grateful to God for the way He has shed His grace on us as a nation. We should thank God every day for the country in which we live, not because our country is perfect, but because we enjoy freedoms that enable us to worship God freely, to tell others about His love. These things are not available in many other countries. So let's start our day thanking God for the blessings of liberty we enjoy in America.

And I hope you're having a great Monday morning. Glad to be with you here on Family Radio this morning. I am remembering this week a book that came out many years ago, written by Jerry Bridges. Do you know that name? Jerry worked with the Navigators for many years and was a well-known author and speaker. And the book I'm thinking about is a book that, well, it struck me deeply at the time. The title of the book was Respectable Sins. And in this book, Jerry talked about the sins that we tend to overlook or ignore or think, well, that's not that big a deal. I mean, we know what we think the big sins are, but there are these smaller sins that we tend to minimize. Something like gluttony or gossip is something that we tend to think, oh, you know, these are just small sins. And Jerry said, no, they're not. These are things we need to pay attention to. And when the book came out, I had the opportunity to sit down with Jerry Bridges. He's now gone on to be with the Lord. But we talked about the book and we talked about our view of sin and some of these smaller sins. So I thought this week I would dust off that interview and we would hear again from Jerry Bridges about some of these sins that we easily sweep under the covers and say, oh, don't worry about that. Everybody's human, not that big a deal. So our focus this week is going to be on those respectable sins. And you might be thinking even this morning, what are some of those smaller sins in my own life that I tend to sweep away or disregard? Because that's what we're going to be hearing about this week during Mornings on Family Radio.

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1: Father, I have sinned against heaven and before you. I am no longer worthy to be called your son. But the father said to his servants, bring quickly the best robe and put it on him, and put a ring on his hand and shoes on his feet, and bring the fattened calf and kill it, and let us eat and celebrate. For this my son was dead and is alive again. He was lost and is found. And they began to celebrate.

0: And it's great to have you joining us this morning on Family Radio. Genesis 1, over and over again, we read this statement, the evening and the morning were the first day, the second day, and so on. And Charles Spurgeon, looking at that phrasing, recognizes that evening and morning can reflect both the darkness and the light of life. He says, "Was it so even in the beginning? Did light and darkness divide the realm of time on the first day? Then little wonder is it if I also have changes in my circumstances from the sunshine of prosperity to the midnight of adversity. It is one of the arrangements of divine providence that day and night shall not cease either in the spiritual or natural creation until we reach the land of which it is written, there is no night there. What our Heavenly Father ordains is wise and good. What then, my soul, is best for you to do? First, learn to be content with this divine order and be willing, along with Job, to receive evil from the hand of the Lord as well as good. Believe that the night is as useful as the day. The dews of grace fall heavily in the night of sorrow. The stars of promise shine forth gloriously amid the darkness of grief." Life is going to be filled with darkness and light, with sunshine and with midnight. And we need to recognize that whether we are in a season where things are bright or a season where things are dark, God is with us. God has ordained the things that come to pass. And if He is taking you through the valley of the shadow of death today, He's with you in that valley. And He has a good purpose in mind for what you're going through today.
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2: On what basis can we come to God in prayer and ask Him for things? Do we approach God as our creator, as our master, our friend? Should we maybe come to Him in the way we approach a stranger and ask a stranger for help? On what basis do we come to God for what we need or desire? Well, Tim Keller said that if we approach God, say, as a stranger, then He would owe us nothing. I mean, just think about asking a stranger for $10 to buy some lunch. I mean, anyone on the street, do they have any reason to give you that money? The person may help you out of kindness, out of the goodness of their own heart, but there's really no relationship there. Okay, well then what if we come to God as an employee approaches his boss, or like a servant approaching the master? There's a relationship there. The relationship in this case is based on performance. If we've performed well enough, then maybe our employer will reward us. Or maybe we think of prayer kind of like asking a favor from a friend. But Tim Keller says that even friendship can be fragile and conditional. Well, in Matthew 6, Jesus gives us the answer. He says that when you pray, begin with two simple words, "Our Father." We don't come to God merely as strangers or as servants or even as friends. We come to Him as beloved children who have been adopted into His family through Christ. God doesn't respond to us on the basis of our performance or our worthiness. He simply invites us to come as we are, not for what we can do. So today, whatever's weighing on your heart, you bring it to your Heavenly Father. He cares for you, and He welcomes you as His child.
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Now, some of you feel weak. Physically weak, some of you are. You may feel terribly weak spiritually, nearly to the stopping point. And in the face of temptations that come your way, you say to yourself, I don't know what I shall ever do. It seems I can't ever gain the victory over these things.

0: 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I will lift up my eyes to the hills. From whence comes my help? My help comes from the Lord, who made heaven and earth. He will not allow your foot to be moved. He who keeps you will not slumber.
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4: Let me just be clear here. I should make sure that you know what I'm talking about when I talk about the gospel. It's the good news that God has made a way through the perfect obedience of His Son and by His substitutionary atoning death on the cross for our sins to be forgiven, our debt to be paid, and for us to be welcomed into the family of God as beloved children.
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1: All right, thank you very much. And hello again, radio friends. How in the world are you? Doing all right? Well, I'm so grateful for the privilege of just being with you and sharing with you from the Word of God. We're looking at Romans 15:29. Paul said, I'm sure that when I come to you, I shall come in the fullness of the blessing of the gospel of Christ. What does it mean to be a blessing? We've been talking about that. I noticed that in the Old Testament there was what was known as the patriarchal blessing, and it got me thinking about this whole matter of blessing your family. Now, the patriarchal blessing was generally observed at a time when the head of the family was either in a dying condition or someone was leaving or whatever it was. Jacob and Esau were blessed, as you remember, by Isaac. Jacob by trickery and Isaac and Esau coming in a little later, getting the leavings, so to speak. But there was this aged man, Isaac, his eyes now blind, lifting up his trembling hands and blessing Jacob with the blessing of the firstborn, which Esau ordinarily should have had, except that he sold his birthright for the mess of pottage. You remember that story. Now comes Esau and said, bless me, even me also, O my father. Doth there not remain yet a blessing? Well, Isaac said, I'll bless you, but you won't have the blessing of the firstborn. And so he spoke words of blessing. That got me thinking about this whole matter of being a blessing to your family. Have you thought about that? Now, some of you, of course, your family has grown up and moved away, and others of you are too young to have a family as yet. But all of us have lived in family situations, and we have then what my old theology prof, Dr. Champion, used to call the interpreting background of mind. We know what we mean when we're talking about the family and blessing, being a blessing in the family. You want to think about that with me for a moment? I think the first thing that's necessary in being a blessing to the family is that we be blessed ourselves. We've all had the experience of living in a household where somebody came downstairs to breakfast and looked like a thundercloud. And you greeted them, said, hello, good morning, Jim, or good morning, Hilda, or whatever it was. And they greeted you with a loving snarl. I say we've all had that experience, and sometimes we've been that person ourselves, haven't we? It does seem as though some days everything is out of joint, and it would have been much better to stay in bed and not get up. All right. Do you have the cure for that? Do you know how to be blessed yourself before you greet the family and become an emergency going somewhere to happen? The secret is to be in the presence of your blessed Lord long enough for Him to tune up your soul. 15 years or more ago now, I went through an experience one evening that was very disagreeable. I had to go to a certain hearing, a municipal hearing. And the minute I entered the room, the chairman of that particular group took off after me And he never quit all night long. He was abusive. He was, his statements were pejorative, to say it mildly. And I felt bad about it. As a matter of fact, just to be honest with you, dear friends, I got mad. I was angry. Now, the Lord kept my mouth shut, which was a mercy. You know, open mouth, insert both feet is the rule. And so the Lord kept my mouth shut. But beyond that, when I came home, I was just steaming. You could see the smoke coming out of my ears. And my dear wife, Corrine, greeted me at the door, and she said, "Well, dearie, how did it go?" I said, "Don't talk to me. I'm mad." And I went to bed and tossed a while and then fell asleep. Well, I woke up about 5 in the morning, still angry as could be. Well, I knew that this wasn't going to work, and so I toddled on down the hall to this very room from which I'm speaking with you now, at the end of the hall, on the second floor of the big white house. And I got down on my knees and I said, "Oh God, I can't handle this. I'm so angry at this man, and I just wish that you'd do something for me." And I read the word of God, and I prayed, and I waited, and I read the word of God again, and I prayed, and I waited. Well, along about 6 o'clock, I could feel the steam going out of the pressure cooker. Almost a physical sensation it was. And my spirits began to lift, and the resentment that I had felt against that particular chairman faded away, and it was over. I was fit to live with again. Now, it may not take you as long as it took me to get straightened out, but I'll guarantee you, dear friend, you won't be a blessing to anybody else in your family until you let the Lord straighten out your own moods and your own feelings. That's the beginning, isn't it? That's why it's so important to have a morning time of devotion with your Lord. Very important to have a morning time of devotion with Him so that He can tune up your soul, so to speak, and get you operating on heaven's wavelength. And then you're ready for the jolts and the nicks and the abrasions that you meet in everyday life. If you've gotten ready for the day with your Lord. That's the first thing. Now, the second thing, it seems to me, in being a blessing to your family, is to be yourself, but apply the presence of God to human nature situations. You don't have to be pious all the time. I have a little cookism that I use in that connection. I say, if you see a person who's pious all the time, you have to watch him because he's apt to lie about other things too. Not everybody feels like singing holy, holy, holy all the time. Just be yourself, but bring the blessing and presence of God into everyday ordinary situations. You put 2 pieces of toast in the toaster and then forget it. And all of a sudden you smell something burning, and there your toast is a burnt offering. And as you draw it out of the toaster, you give out with an expression of disgust and annoyance, whatever it may be. Oh, rats, whatever, you know. Anything short of profanity. And everybody in the house knows that you're upset because the toast was burned. Now put that thing in its proper perspective. Here you have around you people who will still be alive 1 million years from now. You'll still be interacting with them, assuming that they're all saved. You'll still be interacting with them on heaven's shore 1 million years from now. How important is it going to be that the toast was burned? In 1 million years, how important will it be? Well, you know, don't you, that it's not going to be that important. What will be important is whether or not you had control of your spirit, whether or not the Holy Spirit of God was running things, whether or not you blew up or gave up or instead looked up and trusted the Lord to control you. That will be important. So I say, bring the grace of God to everyday situations. Now, it's pretty hard to say, "Well, buddy, let's pray," after you've lost your temper over a spilled glass of milk. Far better, isn't it, when that happens, just to whisper a prayer and say, "Lord, help me act like a Christian father ought to right this minute." You know, you don't have to say it out loud, but you can pray it in a hurry. And you can remind yourself that when you were his size, you did the same thing, only worse. To be a Christian in the family means, first of all, to be a blessed person yourself, Second, to be under the control of the blesser in ordinary, everyday situations. There are a lot of things in a family that are not easy. They are irritating. They are frustrating. They are disappointing. As life goes on, different ones of us have to give a little, and we get jostled a little in the family situation. If you're going to be a blessing in your family, learn to let the Lord Jesus control you in everyday situations. Huh? What else? Well, the family appreciates it if when you pray, you'll be the real article. Really talk to God. If you want to know how phony some of our praying sounds, get a tape recorder and quietly turn it on just before you have family worship. Don't say anything. Have it in a drawer of the credenza on the side of the room or whatever, and just turn it on before you have family worship, and then listen to the prayers that you and other people may offer. And after it's all over, you take that tape recorder and you bring it up to your study or your den and turn it on and listen to how stilted and artificial most of what we say to God really sounds. Now, God knows how to interpret the longings of our hearts, and we don't have to be perfect in our praying for him to hear us if we pray in the name of the Lord Jesus Christ. I know that, and so do you. But the fact remains that if you want to be a blessing to your family, you better learn the secret of being real with God. Someone came up to me the other day at a banquet and said, "I appreciated your prayer. You talked as if you were just talking to God." Well, I said, "I was." You don't have to make a speech to God. He's your heavenly Father. And the Bible says that God hath sent forth the Spirit of his Son into our hearts, crying, "Abba, Father." Abba is like our word, Papa. Papa God. That's exactly what the Holy Spirit helps you say. A loving, natural, unposed, non-stilted approach to God. You can be a blessing to your family if you'll develop that natural, wholesome, sincere, non-phony approach to the Heavenly Father. Another way you can be a blessing is by noting answers to prayer. Children, as well as grown-ups, love to be reminded of how God answers prayer. I remember on one occasion, I would suppose now to be a quarter of a century ago, we were faced with a very dramatic financial need in our family, and we needed X numbers of dollars. The need was very well defined, and there was a deadline on it, and we had to meet it, and I didn't have the wherewithal. And so one night, as we sat at the table, I said to Corrine and the children, "We're going to pray about this and ask our Heavenly Father to do something for us." And so I prayed that God would meet the need that we had at that time. A few days later, I got a letter from a man who said, "I don't know why I'm doing this, because I wouldn't need to pay this that I owe you for another 6 months." But he said, "I want to get it done, and I just feel I ought to do it now." And he enclosed then a check, which had to do with royalty matters on something I had written, I guess. And he enclosed a check. He said, I don't owe this for another 6 months, but I just want to take care of it now. And the amount of that check happened to be a dollar and change over the amount that we needed. And so that night I brought the check with me to the dinner table. And I set the check out there when it was time for family worship. And I said, "Now, folks, we're going to thank our Heavenly Father for answering our prayer." I think that sort of thing will bring a blessing to your family if you trust God to meet your needs. Dear Father, today, make us wholesome and real and warm and a blessing. In Jesus' name, amen. Till I meet you once again by way of radio, walk with the King today and be a blessing.
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10: Hear the word. Reading from Hebrews 11, verses 1 through 3. Now faith is the substance of things hoped for, the evidence of things not seen. For by it the elders obtained a good report. Through faith we understand that the worlds were framed by the word of God, so that things which are seen were not made of things which do appear. Reading from Hebrews 11, verses 1 through 3.

Hi, this is Tom Evans, and I recall back when my oldest daughter was a baby, and I recall praying, asking the Lord to bring a mentor, a father mentor, someone who had a lot of experience, someone who had seen it all as a parent. In time, I realized that I don't need to look any further than our own Heavenly Father. Let me just read this passage in 1 John chapter 3, verse 1. Behold what manner of love the Father has bestowed upon us, that we should be called the sons of God. Imagine being adopted into a family and being told that you are loved beyond measure, that someone gave their life in order that you might become an adopted son or daughter of the kingdom of God. During this Father's Day season, would you consider a gift to Family Radio so that we may declare the message of the love of the Father, that we would become His sons or daughters? 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
1: I praise you, for I am fearfully and wonderfully made. 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My soul knows it very well.

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1: We'd like to invite you, wherever you are around the world, to raise your voice and get in on singing together Psalm 115. 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You

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1: Father, I have sinned against heaven and before you. I am no longer worthy to be called your son. But the father said to his servants, bring quickly the best robe and put it on him, and put a ring on his hand and shoes on his feet, and bring the fattened calf and kill it, and let us eat and celebrate. For this my son was dead and is alive again. He was lost and is found. And they began to celebrate.

0: And it's great to have you joining us this morning on Family Radio. Genesis 1, over and over again, we read this statement, the evening and the morning were the first day, the second day, and so on. And Charles Spurgeon, looking at that phrasing, recognizes that evening and morning can reflect both the darkness and the light of life. He says, "Was it so even in the beginning? Did light and darkness divide the realm of time on the first day? Then little wonder is it if I also have changes in my circumstances from the sunshine of prosperity to the midnight of adversity. It is one of the arrangements of divine providence that day and night shall not cease either in the spiritual or natural creation until we reach the land of which it is written, there is no night there. What our Heavenly Father ordains is wise and good. What then, my soul, is best for you to do? First, learn to be content with this divine order and be willing, along with Job, to receive evil from the hand of the Lord as well as good. Believe that the night is as useful as the day. The dews of grace fall heavily in the night of sorrow. The stars of promise shine forth gloriously amid the darkness of grief." Life is going to be filled with darkness and light, with sunshine and with midnight. And we need to recognize that whether we are in a season where things are bright or a season where things are dark, God is with us. God has ordained the things that come to pass. And if He is taking you through the valley of the shadow of death today, He's with you in that valley. And He has a good purpose in mind for what you're going through today.
1: 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Bite-sized moments to refresh your soul. Here's Jason Frentzos with a little encouragement.
2: On what basis can we come to God in prayer and ask Him for things? Do we approach God as our creator, as our master, our friend? Should we maybe come to Him in the way we approach a stranger and ask a stranger for help? On what basis do we come to God for what we need or desire? Well, Tim Keller said that if we approach God, say, as a stranger, then He would owe us nothing. I mean, just think about asking a stranger for $10 to buy some lunch. I mean, anyone on the street, do they have any reason to give you that money? The person may help you out of kindness, out of the goodness of their own heart, but there's really no relationship there. Okay, well then what if we come to God as an employee approaches his boss, or like a servant approaching the master? There's a relationship there. The relationship in this case is based on performance. If we've performed well enough, then maybe our employer will reward us. Or maybe we think of prayer kind of like asking a favor from a friend. But Tim Keller says that even friendship can be fragile and conditional. Well, in Matthew 6, Jesus gives us the answer. He says that when you pray, begin with two simple words, "Our Father." We don't come to God merely as strangers or as servants or even as friends. We come to Him as beloved children who have been adopted into His family through Christ. God doesn't respond to us on the basis of our performance or our worthiness. He simply invites us to come as we are, not for what we can do. So today, whatever's weighing on your heart, you bring it to your Heavenly Father. He cares for you, and He welcomes you as His child.
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Now, some of you feel weak, physically weak, some of you are. You may feel terribly weak spiritually, nearly to the stopping point. And in the face of temptations that come your way, you say to yourself, I don't know what I shall ever do. It seems I can't ever gain the victory over these things.

0: 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I will lift up my eyes to the hills. 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My help comes from the Lord, who made heaven and earth. He will not allow your foot to be moved. He who keeps you will not slumber.
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4: Let me just be clear here. I should make sure that you know what I'm talking about when I talk about the gospel. 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
1: All right, thank you very much. And hello again, radio friends. How in the world are you? Doing all right? Well, I'm so grateful for the privilege of just being with you and sharing with you from the Word of God. We're looking at Romans 15:29. Paul said, I'm sure that when I come to you, I shall come in the fullness of the blessing of the gospel of Christ. What does it mean to be a blessing? We've been talking about that. I noticed that in the Old Testament there was what was known as the patriarchal blessing, and it got me thinking about this whole matter of blessing your family. Now, the patriarchal blessing was generally observed at a time when the head of the family was either in a dying condition or someone was leaving or whatever it was. Jacob and Esau were blessed, as you remember, by Isaac. Jacob by trickery, and Isaac and Esau coming in a little later, getting the leavings, so to speak. But there was this aged man, Isaac, his eyes now blind, lifting up his trembling hands and blessing Jacob with the blessing of the firstborn, which Esau ordinarily should have had, except that he sold his birthright for the mess of pottage. You remember that story. Now comes Esau and said, bless me, even me also, O my father. Doth there not remain yet a blessing? Well, Isaac said, I'll bless you, but you won't have the blessing of the firstborn. And so he spoke words of blessing. That got me thinking about this whole matter of being a blessing to your family. Have you thought about that? Now, some of you, of course, your family has grown up and moved away, and others of you are too young to have a family as yet. But all of us have lived in family situations, and we have then what my old theology prof, Dr. Champion, used to call the interpreting background of mind. We know what we mean when we're talking about the family and blessing, being a blessing in the family. You want to think about that with me for a moment? I think the first thing that's necessary in being a blessing to the family is that we be blessed ourselves. We've all had the experience of living in a household where somebody came downstairs to breakfast and looked like a thundercloud. And you greeted them, said, hello, good morning, Jim, or good morning, Hilda, or whatever it was. And they greeted you with a loving snarl. I say we've all had that experience, and sometimes we've been that person ourselves, haven't we? It does seem as though some days everything is out of joint, and it would have been much better to stay in bed and not get up. All right, do you have the cure for that? Do you know how to be blessed yourself before you greet the family and become an emergency going somewhere to happen? The secret is to be in the presence of your blessed Lord long enough for him to tune up your soul. 15 years or more ago now, I went through an experience one evening that was very disagreeable. I had to go to a certain hearing, a municipal hearing. And the minute I entered the room, the chairman of that particular group took off after me And he never quit all night long. He was abusive. He was, his statements were pejorative, to say it mildly. And I felt bad about it. As a matter of fact, just to be honest with you, dear friends, I got mad. I was angry. Now, the Lord kept my mouth shut, which was a mercy. You know, open mouth, insert both feet is the rule. And so the Lord kept my mouth shut. But beyond that, when I came home, I was just steaming. You could see the smoke coming out of my ears. And my dear wife, Corrine, greeted me at the door, and she said, "Well, dearie, how did it go?" I said, "Don't talk to me. I'm mad." And I went to bed and tossed a while and then fell asleep. Well, I woke up about 5 in the morning, still angry as could be. Well, I knew that this wasn't going to work, and so I toddled on down the hall to this very room from which I'm speaking with you now, at the end of the hall on the second floor of the big white house. And I got down on my knees, and I said, "Oh, God, I can't handle this. I'm so angry at this man, and I just wish that you'd do something for me." And I read the Word of God, and I prayed, and I waited, and I read the Word of God again, and I prayed, and I waited. Well, along about 6 o'clock, I could feel the steam going out of the pressure cooker. Almost a physical sensation it was. And my spirits began to lift, and the resentment that I had felt against that particular chairman faded away, and it was over. I was fit to live with again. Now, it may not take you as long as it took me to get straightened out, but I'll guarantee you, dear friend, you won't be a blessing to anybody else in your family until you let the Lord straighten out your own moods and your own feelings. That's the beginning, isn't it? That's why it's so important to have a morning time of devotion with your Lord. Very important to have a morning time of devotion with him so that he can tune up your soul, so to speak, and get you operating on heaven's wavelength. And then you're ready for the jolts and the nicks and the abrasions that you meet in everyday life, if you've gotten ready for the day with your Lord. That's the first thing. Now, the second thing, it seems to me, in being a blessing to your family, is to be yourself, but apply the presence of God to human nature situations. You don't have to be pious all the time. I have a little cookism that I use in that connection. I say, if you see a person who's pious all the time, you have to watch him because he's apt to lie about other things too. Not everybody feels like singing holy, holy, holy all the time. Just be yourself. But bring the blessing and presence of God into everyday, ordinary situations. You put two pieces of toast in the toaster and then forget it. And all of a sudden you smell something burning, and there your toast is a burnt offering. And as you draw it out of the toaster, you give out with an expression of disgust and annoyance, whatever it may be. Oh, rats, whatever, you know. Anything short of profanity. And everybody in the house knows that you're upset because the toast was burned. Now, put that thing in its proper perspective. Here you have around you people who will still be alive a million years from now. You'll still be interacting with them, assuming that they're all saved. You'll still be interacting with them on heaven's shore a million years from now. How important is it going to be that the toast was burned? In a million years, how important will it be? Well, you know, don't you, that it's not going to be that important. What will be important is whether or not you had control of your spirit, whether or not the Holy Spirit of God was running things, whether or not you blew up or gave up or instead looked up and trusted the Lord to control you. That will be important. So I say, bring the grace of God to everyday situations. Now, it's pretty hard to say, "Well, buddy, let's pray," after you've lost your temper over a spilled glass of milk. Far better, isn't it, when that happens, just to whisper a prayer and say, "Lord, help me act like a Christian father ought to right this minute." You know, you don't have to say it out loud, but you can pray it in a hurry. And you can remind yourself that when you were his size, you did the same thing, only worse. To be a Christian in the family means, first of all, to be a blessed person yourself. Second, to be under the control of the blesser in ordinary, everyday situations. There are a lot of things in a family that are not easy. They are irritating. They are frustrating. They are disappointing. As life goes on, different ones of us have to give a little, and we get jostled a little in the family situation. If you're going to be a blessing in your family, learn to let the Lord Jesus control you in everyday situations. Huh? What else? Well, the family appreciates it if when you pray, you'll be the real article. Really talk to God. If you want to know how phony some of our praying sounds, get a tape recorder and quietly turn it on just before you have family worship. Don't say anything. Have it in a drawer of the credenza on the side of the room or whatever, and just turn it on before you have family worship, and then listen to the prayers that you and other people may offer. And after it's all over, you take that tape recorder and you bring it up to your study or your den and turn it on and listen to how stilted and artificial most of what we say to God really sounds. Now, God knows how to interpret the longings of our hearts, and we don't have to be perfect in our praying for him to hear us if we pray in the name of the Lord Jesus Christ. I know that, and so do you. But the fact remains that if you want to be a blessing to your family, you better learn the secret of being real with God. Someone came up to me the other day at a banquet and said, "I appreciated your prayer. You talked as if you were just talking to God." Well, I said, "I was." You don't have to make a speech to God. He's your heavenly Father. And the Bible says that God hath sent forth the Spirit of his Son into our hearts, crying, "Abba, Father." Abba is like our word Papa. Papa God. That's exactly what the Holy Spirit helps you say. A loving, natural, unposed, non-stilted approach to God. You can be a blessing to your family if you'll develop that natural, wholesome, sincere, non-phony approach to the Heavenly Father. Another way you can be a blessing is by noting answers to prayer. Children, as well as grown-ups, love to be reminded of how God answers prayer. I remember on one occasion, I would suppose now to be a quarter of a century ago, we were faced with a very dramatic financial need in our family, and we needed X numbers of dollars. The need was very well defined, and there was a deadline on it, and we had to meet it, and I didn't have the wherewithal. And so one night, as we sat at the table, I said to Corrine and the children, "We're going to pray about this and ask our Heavenly Father to do something for us." And so I prayed that God would meet the need that we had at that time. A few days later, I got a letter from a man who said, "I don't know why I'm doing this, because I wouldn't need to pay this that I owe you for another 6 months." But he said, "I want to get it done, and I just feel I ought to do it now." And he enclosed then a check, which had to do with royalty matters on something I had written, I guess. And he enclosed a check. He said, I don't owe this for another 6 months, but I just want to take care of it now. And the amount of that check happened to be a dollar and change over the amount that we needed. And so that night I brought the check with me to the dinner table. And I set the check out there when it was time for family worship. And I said, "Now, folks, we're going to thank our Heavenly Father for answering our prayer." I think that sort of thing will bring a blessing to your family if you trust God to meet your needs. Dear Father, today make us wholesome and real and warm and a blessing. In Jesus' name, amen. Till I meet you once again by way of radio, walk with the King today and be a blessing.
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0: He knows my
1: For you formed my inward parts. You knitted me together in my mother's womb.
0: He sees each tear that falls.
1: I praise you, for I am fearfully and wonderfully made. Wonderful are your works. My soul knows it very well.

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1: We'd like to invite you, wherever you are around the world, to raise your voice and get in on singing together Psalm 115. 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

0: And here on a Monday morning, Bob Lapine with you on Family Radio. I mentioned earlier that we're going to spend some time hearing this week from Jerry Bridges, an old interview that I did with him, talking about a book he had written called Respectable Sins, where he addresses some of those smaller sins, or the ones we tend to think of as smaller. And you may be thinking, why are we spending mornings talking about sin? Can't we talk about something more uplifting? Do we have to spend the morning time beating ourselves up with the reality of our sinfulness? And in talking to Jerry Bridges, he pointed out that sin is something we have to deal with. In fact, the old Puritan John Owen used to say, be putting sin to death or it will be putting you to death. And Jerry Bridges said we can face our sin and take our sin to God without fear of condemnation because we are in Christ.
1: But you see, I can come to God and realize that Jesus died not only for my sins, but for my iniquity, my sinful nature, my flesh. All of that. He died for the guilt of that. He died for the pollution of that. And so the gospel frees me up to face my sin. The gospel motivates me to want to deal with my sin and to want to live a life that's pleasing to Him.
0: So ultimately, the point in talking about these so-called respectable sins is not to pile up shame or additional guilt. It is so that we can receive forgiveness. It's so that we can experience transformation and we can be free from not only the participation in these sins, but the consequences that come from them. I think this is going to be helpful for us throughout the week to revisit these so-called respectable sins and ask God to show us whether this is true about any of us.

Matthew chapter 16, verses 24 and 25. Then Jesus said to his disciples, "Whoever wants to be my disciple must deny themselves and take up their cross and follow me. For whoever wants to save their life will lose it, but whoever loses their life for me will find it."

0: love God and love others. 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
1: Keep this in mind. God's love is based not on who you are, but on who He is.

0: Hear the Word. Reading from 1 John 4, verses 13 through 15. Hereby know we that we dwell in him, and he in us, because he hath given us of his Spirit. And we have seen and do testify that the Father sent the Son to be the Savior of the world. Whosoever shall confess that Jesus is the Son of God, God dwelleth in him, and he in God. Reading from 1 John 4, verses 13 through 15.
1: Hi, this is Tom Evans, and I recall back when my oldest daughter was a baby, and I recall praying, asking the Lord to bring a mentor, a father mentor, someone who had a lot of experience, someone who had seen it all as a parent. In time, I realized that I don't need to look any further than our own Heavenly Father. Let me just read this passage in 1 John chapter 3, verse 1. Behold what manner of love the Father has bestowed upon us that we should be called the sons of God. Imagine being adopted into a family and being told that you are loved beyond measure, that someone gave their life in order that you might become an adopted son or daughter of the kingdom of God. During this Father's Day season, would you consider a gift to Family Radio so that we may declare the message of the love of the Father, that we would become his sons or daughters? 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
1: I don't know if you've thought about this or not, but there has never been a time in all of eternity when God has said, whoops, that's not in his vocabulary.

The Lord will guide you continually and satisfy your soul in drought and strengthen your bones. You shall be like a watered garden and like a spring of water whose waters do not fail. Family Radio.

0: And it's Bob Lapine with you on a Monday morning. Great to have you along with us. As this week we are hearing again from Jerry Bridges, who was a well-known author and speaker years ago. He went to be with the Lord a number of years ago. One of the books he wrote was called Respectable Sins, and it's a book that I interviewed him about when it first came out. I remember being profoundly impacted by this book because there are so many of the sins that he addresses that we tend to minimize in our lives. And Jerry Bridges said instead of minimizing these sins, we need to do what the Bible tells us to do, which is to agree with God about the serious nature of our sin and take it to Him, confess it to Him.
1: They have to confess it. And then they have to take that sin to the cross and leave it at the cross that Jesus' blood has cleansed them from that. And then come away, the old Puritan John Owen said, every day you face your sin, you take it to the cross, and you come away with Christ's righteousness. And that's what we have to do. And then see if the person is really convicted of their sin and they see that it's forgiven and that God accepts them as righteous in Christ, then they're going to say, God, I don't want to ever do that anymore.
0: I think a lot of times, instead of confessing our sins, owning our sins, taking our sins to the cross, we try to manage our sins or minimize them or just keep them where nobody sees them. Nobody knows about them except for us and God. And I think Jerry Bridges is right. That's not the biblical approach to sin. The right approach is to own it, confess it, leave it at the cross, receive God's forgiveness, and then turn and go in a new direction. That's what it means to repent of sin. And that's what we're going to be hearing about this week.

0: Welcome to Bible Q&A with John MacArthur, pastor and best-selling author of the MacArthur New Testament Commentary Series. Well, for today's question, John, I'd like you to identify someone for us. 2 Thessalonians chapter 2 calls him the man of lawlessness and son of destruction. It also says his rise to world power will come before the day of the Lord. So, John, who is this man?
1: This man is known as the Antichrist. Now, John writes, there are many Antichrists in the world, of course. Anybody who's Antichrist is Antichrist, small a, you know, lowercase. There are many Antichrists. There are many enemies of Christ, many who oppose Christ. Many of them are in religion. False forms of Christianity abounds with people who say they represent Christ, but they are Antichrist. They are false Christs, just like false teachers and false prophets abound in the realm of the truth, because that's where Satan wants to do his work, inside the church, if you will. So there are many Antichrists. But there will be a final Antichrist, uppercase, capital A man unlike any before him will rise to power in the world. He is described in 2 Thessalonians chapter 2 as the man of lawlessness. There are many lawless men, and there are many destructive men. But this son of destruction is the final personification of evil in a massive, massive way. A Satan-inspired, Satan-indwelt, Satan-filled. He becomes the enemy of the people of God at the end of human history, and leads a rebellion which Christ crushes in his second coming.
0: Thanks for that, John, and thanks to you for listening today to Bible Q&A with John MacArthur. For more in-depth teaching from 2 Thessalonians, visit MacArthurCommentaries.com.

0: And here on a Monday morning, Bob Lapine with you on Family Radio. I mentioned earlier that we're going to spend some time hearing this week from Jerry Bridges, an old interview that I did with him, talking about a book he had written called Respectable Sins, where he addresses some of those smaller sins, or the ones we tend to think of as smaller. And you may be thinking, why are we spending mornings talking about sin? Can't we talk about something more uplifting? Do we have to spend the morning time beating ourselves up with the reality of our sinfulness? And in talking to Jerry Bridges, he pointed out that sin is something we have to deal with. In fact, the old Puritan John Owen used to say, be putting sin to death or it will be putting you to death. And Jerry Bridges said we can face our sin and take our sin to God without fear of condemnation because we are in Christ.
1: But you see, I can come to God and realize that Jesus died not only for my sins, but for my iniquity, my sinful nature, my flesh. All of that. He died for the guilt of that. He died for the pollution of that. And so the gospel frees me up to face my sin. The gospel motivates me to want to deal with my sin and to want to live a life that's pleasing to Him.
0: So ultimately, the point in talking about these so-called respectable sins is not to pile up shame or additional guilt. It is so that we can receive forgiveness. It's so that we can experience transformation and we can be free from not only the participation in these sins, but the consequences that come from them. I think this is going to be helpful for us throughout the week to revisit these so-called respectable sins and ask God to show us whether this is true about any of us.

Matthew chapter 16, verses 24 and 25. Then Jesus said to his disciples, "Whoever wants to be my disciple must deny themselves and take up their cross and follow me. For whoever wants to save their life will lose it, but whoever loses their life for me will find it."

0: Love God and love others. 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
1: Keep this in mind. God's love is based not on who you are, but on who He is.

0: within him, and he in God. 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
1: Hi, this is Tom Evans, and I recall back when my oldest daughter was a baby, and I recall praying, asking the Lord to bring a mentor, a father mentor, someone who had a lot of experience, someone who had seen it all as a parent. In time, I realized that I don't need to look any further than our own Heavenly Father. Let me just read this passage in 1 John chapter 3, verse 1. Behold what manner of love the Father has bestowed upon us that we should be called the sons of God. Imagine being adopted into a family and being told that you are loved beyond measure, that someone gave their life in order that you might become an adopted son or daughter of the kingdom of God. During this Father's Day season, would you consider a gift to Family Radio so that we may declare the message of the love of the Father, that we would become his sons or daughters? 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
1: I don't know if you've thought about this or not, but there has never been a time in all of eternity when God has said, whoops, that's not in his vocabulary.

The Lord will guide you continually and satisfy your soul in drought and strengthen your bones. You shall be like a watered garden and like a spring of water whose waters do not fail. 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

0: And it's Bob Lapine with you on a Monday morning. Great to have you along with us. As this week we are hearing again from Jerry Bridges, who was a well-known author and speaker years ago. He went to be with the Lord a number of years ago. One of the books he wrote was called Respectable Sins, and it's a book that I interviewed him about when it first came out. I remember being profoundly impacted by this book because there are so many of the sins that he addresses that we tend to minimize in our lives. And Jerry Bridges said, instead of minimizing these sins, we need to do what the Bible tells us to do, which is to agree with God about the serious nature of our sin and take it to him, confess it to him.
1: They have to confess it. And then they have to take that sin to the cross and leave it at the cross, that Jesus' blood has cleansed them from that. And then come away. The old Puritan John Owen said, every day you face your sin, you take it to the cross, and you come away with Christ's righteousness. And that's what we have to do. And then see if the person is really convicted of their sin, and they see that it's forgiven, and that God accepts them as righteous in Christ, then they're going to say, God, I don't want to ever do that anymore.
0: I think a lot of times, instead of confessing our sins, owning our sins, taking our sins to the cross, we try to manage our sins or minimize them or just keep them where nobody sees them. Nobody knows about them except for us and God. And I think Jerry Bridges is right. That's not the biblical approach to sin. The right approach is to own it, confess it, leave it at the cross, receive God's forgiveness, and then turn and go in a new direction. That's what it means to repent of sin. And that's what we're going to be hearing about this week.

thanks for joining us. You're listening to Family Radio. I'm Jason. You know, sometimes one of the hardest parts of life is just keeping our priorities in the right order. We know what matters most, but distractions and temptations are constantly pulling us away. And before long, our hearts begin to feel spiritually out of balance. Now, there's a place in our lives that belongs only to God, in the same way that God reserved the most holy place in the temple entirely for himself. I mean, it was that one sacred space set apart for his presence alone. And in many ways, our hearts work the same way. The space in our hearts is reserved for God only. But we often try to fill that space with lesser things: money, success, approval, comfort, relationships, anything that we think might give us peace or more control. And ultimately, when we do this, when we try to take God off the throne and put something else in his holy place, there's a disconnect. It's a problem. Like J.C. Ryle once said that holiness is hating what God hates and loving what he loves. It's the habit of being of one mind with God.

0: And so when we drift from that alignment with God, that oneness with Him, what often follows is worry and anxiety, because now everything depends on us. We begin carrying burdens that we were never meant to bear. It's like trying to push a massive boulder uphill every day, only to watch it roll down again. Exercise in futility. But when God is first, when He remains in the holy place of our hearts, then the pressure lifts. We remember that He's in control. It's only when we surrender to Him and give Him that place in our hearts that we'll finally find the peace we're looking for.
1: Scripture Meets the Moment. I'm Pastor Rob Pacienza with Coral Ridge Ministries. June 1st marks the official start of hurricane season along the Atlantic coast. We've seen what these storms can do. Flatten neighborhoods, flood streets, lives are upended overnight. It's enough to stir anxiety in even the steadiest heart. But here's what the Christian holds on to. In Mark 4, Jesus and his disciples were caught in a violent storm on the Sea of Galilee. The waves were crashing, the boat was filling, and Jesus was asleep. The disciples woke him in a panic, and he simply said, "Peace, be still." The wind stopped, and the seas, they went calm. That same Jesus governs every storm system that forms in the Atlantic. Not one hurricane forms outside his knowledge. Not one wave rises beyond his authority. Prepare wisely, stock your supplies, and make a plan. But anchor your heart in the one who speaks to storms, and they obey. For more, visit crm.tv.

0: Psalm 28, verse 7. The Lord is my strength and my shield. In him my heart trusts, and I am helped. My heart exults, and with my song I give thanks to him.
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Well, it's great to have you along today. Thanks for listening to Family Radio. Genesis 28:15 is your verse of the day, where God says to Jacob, "Behold, I am with you and will keep you wherever you go, for I will not leave you until I have done what I have spoken to you." And what makes this promise so beautiful is when it was given. You know, Jacob at the time was running from his brother Esau. He was alone and afraid, uncertain of the future. He had nothing to offer God, no reason to expect any kindness from him. And yet God graciously meets Jacob with what commentators have called a fourfold promise. First, God pledges his presence. He says, "I am with you." He promises his protection. He says, "I will keep you." Third is guidance. "Wherever you go, I will be with you." And fourth, his faithfulness. "I will not leave you." So what an encouragement that God speaks some of the sweetest promises in our weakest moments. And the same God who cared for Jacob still cares for his people today.

Well, thanks for inviting us in today. You're listening to Family Radio. You know, a lot of times we tend to think that if I only didn't have this illness, if I had a believing spouse, if only my circumstances were just a little bit different, then I'd finally be able to offer myself fully to God. And today on Open the Bible, Pastor Colin Smith talks about why that approach to life is just an illusion. So listen to the episode entitled Giving As Much As You Know of Yourself, again on Open the Bible with Pastor Colin Smith, which you can hear tonight at 7:30 right here on Family Radio.

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1: Hear the Word. Reading from Proverbs 3, verses 13 through 17. Happy is the man that findeth wisdom, and the man that getteth understanding. For the merchandise of it is better than merchandise of silver, and the gain thereof than fine gold. She is more precious than rubies, and all the things that canst desire are not to be compared unto her. Length of days is in her right hand, and in her left hand riches and honor. Her ways are ways of pleasantness, and all her paths are peace.
2: Hi, this is Tom Evans, and I recall back when my oldest daughter was a baby, and I recall praying, asking the Lord to bring a mentor, a father mentor, someone who had a lot of experience, someone who had seen it all as a parent. In time, I realized that I don't need to look any further than our own Heavenly Father. Let me just read this passage in 1 John chapter 3, verse 1. Behold what manner of love the Father has bestowed upon us, that we should be called the sons of God. 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
4: Bottom line of Christianity is that we are called to seek the kingdom of God and His righteousness. 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And if the rest of the world doesn't even believe there is such a thing as right or wrong, as I said, in a relativistic culture, nobody's a consistent relativist. He said that there are no absolutes except the absolute, that there's absolutely no absolutes. You know, that is a self-defeating statement. People say they don't believe in any ultimate rules of right and wrong until you steal their property. The moment you take their private property, they're jumping up and down saying, that's not fair. That's not right. But of course, if there is no God, there is no good. There is no evil.
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5: It's Jason with you this midday, and we thank you for listening to Family Radio. So here's a quick thought to carry you through this hour. With Christ at your side, you are always living within His love. Even right now, in the ordinary moments, the busy moments, even in the quiet in between, you are living within Christ's love. Romans 8 tells us that nothing can separate us from the love of God that is in Christ Jesus. And so I hope you'll rest in that truth today, that you're seen, you are held, and you are deeply loved.

Ephesians chapter 3, verses 16 through 18, that he would grant you, according to the riches of his glory, to be strengthened with might through his Spirit in the inner man, that Christ may dwell in your hearts through faith, that you, being rooted and grounded in love, may be able to comprehend with all the saints what is the width and length and depth and height, and to know the love of Christ. But I-

0: You're listening to Family Radio, and we thank you for joining us this Monday. Now, there are few questions that trouble our hearts more deeply than the problem of evil and suffering. More than anything in this life, we want to know, why is there so much death and tragedy in the world? What's the purpose in it all? And this week, Colin Hansen at Crossway helps us think biblically about suffering and evil and the hope that Christians have even when life doesn't make any sense. And today, Colin begins by explaining why some questions about suffering remain so mysterious to us and why faith often means trusting God even when we don't fully understand his purposes.
1: This is personal when I think about dear friends who have lost children, and when we lose children or when children suffer, we will often grasp for some why in there. We want to know that there's some purpose to that. And especially with children, there, I hate to say, there usually isn't, or not anything that we would ever regard to be worth it. It doesn't compute no matter how hard we try. And I remember being taught that about from a couple of friends of mine about the book of Job, that the effort of Job's friends was to explain, to find some reason why this happened to him so that they would know it would not happen to them. And so that's what we search for. And that's why for me, when I'm having serious conversations with people, I'll often jump past all those questions of why to the place of where we don't know. When I preach this message in my courses on cultural apologetics, sometimes the students are angry. I had one student who raised his hand. He's like, I'm deeply offended. You didn't answer the question. And I just turned and I said, okay, what's the answer? And he sort of fumbled around for a while, and you realize that it's good to ask the question. It's good to want an answer. But in many ways, Christ surprises us by, instead of giving us an answer, he gives us himself. That's what he gives. He gives us his presence. He gives us his comfort. And ultimately, he gives us his body on the cross. That's the answer. And I think that's a pretty good one, even though it's not what we expect.

Ask, and it will be given to you. Seek, and you will find. Knock, and it will be opened to you. Family Radio.

0: world around you may change, but God's Word never changes. 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
1: Our scripture reading today is from the book of 1 Kings. Now, this book might have been the first time in world literature that a nation produced an orderly account of its history. But 1 Kings is so much more than just history. Within its pages, you'll be reminded of the importance and the benefits of obeying God. You'll also see how kingdoms crumble when kings abandon God's requirements.
2: Now the days of David drew nigh that he should die, and he charged Solomon his son, saying, I go the way of all the earth. Be thou strong, therefore, and show thyself a man, and keep the charge of the Lord thy God, to walk in his ways, to keep his statutes and his commandments, and his judgments and his testimonies, as it is written in the law of Moses, that thou mayest prosper in all that thou doest, and whithersoever thou turnest thyself. That the Lord may continue his word which he spake concerning me, saying, If thy children take heed to their way, to walk before me in truth with all their heart and with all their soul, there shall not fail thee, said he, a man on the throne of Israel. Moreover, thou knowest also what Joab the son of Zeruiah did to me, and what he did to the two captains of the hosts of Israel, unto Abner the son of Ner, and unto Amasa the son of Jether, whom he slew and shed the blood of war in peace, and put the blood of war upon his girdle that was about his loins, and in his shoes that were on his feet. Do therefore according to thy wisdom, and let not his hoar head go down to the grave in peace. But show kindness unto the sons of Barzillai, the Gileadite, and let them be of those that eat at thy table, for so they came to me when I fled because of Absalom thy brother. And behold, thou hast with thee Shimei the son of Gera, a Benjamite of Bahurim, which cursed me with a grievous curse in the day when I went out to Mahanaim. But he came down to meet me at Jordan, and I swear to him by the Lord, saying, I will not put thee to death with the sword. Now therefore hold him not guiltless, for thou art a wise man, and knowest what thou oughtest to do unto him, but his hoar head bring thou down to the grave with blood. So David slept with his fathers and was buried in the city of David. And the days that David reigned over Israel were 40 years. 7 years reigned he in Hebron, and 33 years reigned he in Jerusalem. Then sat Solomon upon the throne of David his father, and his kingdom was established greatly.
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4: For the believer in Jesus Christ, the future is filled with hope. No matter how difficult it may seem today, whatever you're walking through, God's Word reminds us that there is something far greater that's waiting for the believer. In Romans 8:18, the Apostle Paul says, I consider that our present sufferings are not worth comparing with the glory that will be revealed in us. You know, the struggles of this life are real, but they're temporary. For the Christian, eternity is being with Christ.

0: forever. And Jesus gave his followers this promise in John chapter 14. He said, I go to prepare a place for you, and if I go, I'll come back and I'll take you to be with me. What a comfort those words are. This world is not our final destination. One day we'll see Jesus face to face, and we'll be in his home with him forever. And what a day that'll be. Revelation 21 verse 4 says, they'll wipe every tear from their eyes. There will be no more death or mourning or crying or pain. Just imagine a place with no sorrow, no suffering, no fear, no anxiety, no depression, no loss. The effect of sin is going to be gone forever. And we're going to live in the perfect peace and joy of God's presence. And the Bible tells us that we're going to be transformed as well. Philippians chapter 3 all reminds us that Jesus will transform our lowly bodies so that they'll be like his glorious body. Because Jesus rose from the grave, everyone who trusts in him has the promise of a resurrected, glorified body and eternal life. And finally, this hope is secure. 1 Peter chapter 1, verses 3 and 4 talks about an inheritance that can never perish or spoil or fade. Everything in this world eventually fades away, but the promises of God never fail. So whatever you might be facing today, remember this. If you're a child of God, the best is yet to come.
1: 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And now abide faith, hope, love, these three. But the greatest of these is love. 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

But those who wait on the Lord shall renew their strength. They shall mount up with wings like eagles. They shall run and not be weary. They shall walk and not faint. 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

Hey, it's Jason with you this midday, and we appreciate you listening to Family Radio. Now, I think most of us know what it feels like to be homesick, you know, to have that deep ache to be back where you belong. But have you ever felt homesick for hope? You know, that longing for some sign of stability when life feels so uncertain? You're just grasping for something solid to hold on to when everything around you feels so shaky. You know, maybe that's what it means to be hopesick. You know, that's why Hebrews calls hope an anchor for the soul. An anchor keeps a ship from drifting when the waves start getting rough. And in the same way, biblical hope steadies us when we're in the middle of life storms. Now, some people think that hope is, you know, nothing more than wishful thinking, just form of escapism, you know, pretending things really aren't as bad as they seem. But Christian hope is always rooted in the promises of God. It looks honestly at our suffering while still trusting what God says about the future. You know, I think it was C.S. Lewis who described two prisoners looking through the bars of a prison window. Like, one man saw only the mud and the barbed wire below, and the other man lifted his eyes and he saw the stars. You know, sometimes God allows us to feel the limits of our own strength so that we realize he's our only hope. So as you look to the future, you can see the brightness of God's promises, and that'll be what gives you the strength to live for today.

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You're listening to Family Radio. So, hey, are you going on vacation this summer? 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

0: Blessings to you. This is Marty Goetz on Family Radio, inviting you to join with us for the reading of the Lord's Prayer. Our Father, which art in heaven, hallowed be thy name. Thy kingdom come, thy will be done, in earth as it is in heaven. Give us this day our daily bread, and forgive us our debts as we forgive our debtors. And lead us not into temptation, but deliver us from evil. For thine is the kingdom, and the power, and the glory, forever. Amen.
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Hebrews 12, verse 28. Therefore, let us be grateful for receiving a kingdom that cannot be shaken. And thus, let us offer to God acceptable worship with reverence and

And it's great to have you here this midday on Family Radio, and we thank you for listening. So my family and I, we just visited some old friends who recently adopted a 10-year-old, 11-year-old boy into their family. This is their first time going through the process, and you know they couldn't be more thrilled, and we feel the same way for them. But as beautiful as adoption is, anyone who's lived it knows that it's not easy. I mean, when a child comes from years of neglect or dysfunction, I mean, it takes time, years even, to heal those wounds from the past. I mean, there are going to be setbacks and struggles, which we witnessed for sure during our visit. You know, there's frequent moments of discipline and instruction, but there are also moments of incredible grace. And I tell you, it's all such a beautiful picture of what God took on when he adopted us in Christ. Because God knew our baggage. He knew the brokenness that sin has left behind in our lives. And yet he still chose us, and nothing is ever going to change his mind on that. And so that means that our status can never be revoked. You know, we've gone from these penniless orphans to heirs of a vast kingdom. All that is Christ's has been given to us through adoption. And yeah, even though we still carry scars from our past, our Father promises to bear with us. He's patient and understanding, and he promises to never give up on us. And so that's some great news that we can count on today.

0: You know, the Bible refers to a joy and a peace that transcends all understanding. And the basis for that joy is knowing that you are unconditionally loved and that nothing can ever take that love away. And because God's love can't be taken away, your joy can remain steady even in the best and the worst of times.
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2: Once every year on the Day of Atonement, the high priest confessed the sins of God's people with his hands laid on the head of a live goat. A transfer took place in which God moved the guilt of these sins onto the goat. Aaron shall lay both hands on the head of the live goat and confess over it all the sins of the people of Israel. He shall put them on the head of the goat. That's a wonderful picture of what God does for all who have faith in Jesus. Our sins were put on Jesus. The Lord laid on him the iniquities of us all. And when your sins have been laid on Jesus, God promises that he will take them as far from you as the east is from the west.
1: Is there someone in your life who needs to know the God of the Bible and might be open to take a journey through the Bible with you? Invite them to openthebible.org.
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4: When the promise is given to you that there is a special secret formula, the magic bullet of truth that you can have apart from the scripture, run from your lives. 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And the place where we know the Holy Spirit is active and speaking is in the Word.
3: The Apostle Peter commands Christians to always be prepared to make a defense to anyone who asks you for a reason for the hope that is in you, yet do so with gentleness and respect. 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Welcome to the Monday edition of Renewing Your Mind, and this week you'll hear from two of R.C. 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To start this week's study, here's R.C. on the false teaching known as Gnosticism versus the truth.

0: A few years ago, I had the opportunity to sit down at a meal and have a lengthy discussion with a person who was a member of the Baha'i movement, or the Baha'i movement. And I was fascinated to hear what this particular person believed, and he carefully explained to me that he believed that all of the great religions of the world at bottom were one. They all taught basically the same thing, and that the great spiritual leaders of human history, such as Confucius and Buddha and Mohammed and Jesus, were all more or less different avatars or incarnations of God himself, but that they all basically taught the same thing. And I was a little bit puzzled by this, and I began asking him questions, specific questions, like, how do you reconcile Jesus' teaching on such and such a subject with that of Buddha, or the difference between Buddha and Mohammed? How do you reconcile these things? And it was clear in our discussion there that this fellow had absolutely no knowledge of Buddhism and nothing of Islam and next to no knowledge of historic Christianity. He had been indoctrinated in the teachings of Baha'i, and there he learned that all the different religions were the same, but he had never examined the different religions of the world to see their points of tension and their points of conflict. And in a sense, what he was articulating was a modern form of eclecticism, where you take a little bit of content from one religion, a little bit from another one, and a little one from another one. You get this smorgasbord theology, which I've talked about in the past in terms of the concept of syncretism. In fact, I just mentioned that the other day. And I remind you that syncretism involves the blending or the amalgamating together of disparate ideas from different traditions or different religions and or philosophical systems. Well, the grand movement of syncretism of the second century, which scholars argue about when it actually began, there's some evidence that it even antedated the advent of the Christian church, and certainly the church in the first century had to deal with elements of it. But it moved into its strongest period and the period of greatest threat in the middle of the second century, and that was the movement called Gnosticism. Now, when we spell Gnosticism, we spell it with a G, G-N-O-S-T-I-C-I-S-M. And Gnosticism comes from the Greek word Gnosis, which is also spelled with a silent G, G-N-O-S-I-S, which is simply the Greek word for knowledge. We get the word agnostic from this, or diagnosis, or prognosis. All of those English words contain the root of that Greek word for knowledge. Well, the Gnosticism of the second century was an attempt, much as modern Baha'ism, to seek a universal religion, a religion that would borrow the best from all of the competing sources of religion and philosophical inquiry. And in the case of this early form of Gnosticism, elements of Persian religion, which was dualistic, elements of Egyptian religion, elements of Jewish religion, elements of Greek philosophy, and elements from Christianity were blended together into this new kind of theosophy or philosophical religion. Now, one of the things we also realize that Gnosticism itself was not monolithic. It had various different groups and sects attached to it. One would be emphasizing more the dualistic element, another one would be emphasizing something else, but they all shared in this same commitment to a special kind of knowledge that only a spiritual elite group ever is able to achieve. And church historians have said that the greatest threat to Christianity in the second century was Gnosticism. And as I said, its influence extended earlier than the second century, but it reached its zenith, to say, between the years 135 and 160. Now, I want to take some time to look at this, not only as we seek to understand the impact that this had on the writings of the great apologists of the second century, but also of the enduring concepts of Gnosticism that have affected even our own times. Again, before I go into further exposition of this movement, let me just alert you in passing that the emergence of what is called New Age religion or New Age philosophy in our day that is making a tremendous impact on the thinking of many people. There are many New Age bookstores that devote themselves exclusively to the propagation of the literature that espouses New Age, which borrows elements from Indian religion of reincarnation, psychic religion, as well as spiritual aspects from Christianity. Peter Jones, a professor of New Testament at Westminster Theological Seminary in Escondido, California, has written a book, a very important book, called The Gnostic Empire Strikes Back, in which he gives a deep and comprehensive analysis of the modern forms of Gnosticism that are out and about and, in a sense, re-injecting the main themes of early Gnosticism into the secular culture, but not only into the secular culture, but also into the Christian community. I remember before the popularization of New Age, again, when I was a graduate student in Europe in the mid-60s, perhaps the most significant or influential New Testament scholar of that era was the German scholar Rudolf Bultmann. And Bultmann had been somewhat radical in teaching that the New Testament is composed of two elements, historie, as he called it, and mythology. And it was Bultmann who championed the program of demythologizing the Bible. That is, if the modern reader is to gain anything of importance or of interest or of value from reading the scriptures, they first had to cut through the various myths and legends of scripture to penetrate the historical core or the kernel of truth that has lasting value. And of course, he himself sought a synthesis between Christian thinking and the philosophical system of Martin Heidegger, but that's another question. But what I remember in the debate in the 60s, how on the continent, more conservative scholars, men like Oscar Kuhlmann of Basel in Switzerland, accused Bultmann of being a neo-Gnostic. A neo-Gnostic. And I thought that was an interesting appellation to Bultmann in that time because I hadn't really made the connection in my own analysis of Bultmann with early Gnosticism. But there were several points of contact, two of which the critics of Bultmann in the 60s referred to frequently, that Bultmann, on the one hand, rips Christianity out of the plane of history. Whether there was even a historical Jesus is insignificant. For Bultmann, salvation takes place vertically, not horizontally. It takes place in what he called the hic et nunc, the here and the now, zankrecht von oben, directly, immediately, an intrusion from out there, existentially, where you are in the moment. And it has nothing to do with the movement of history itself. Well, of course, people like Oscar Kuhlmann wrote a trilogy to combat this, and the third volume was Salvation in History, in which he was trying to make it clear that the New Testament stands or falls on its claim to be rooted and grounded in true history, that the Christ who appears on the pages of the New Testament is the one who comes in the fullness of time, is the one who had been predicted by the Old Testament prophets, and the one who was born of the seed of the woman and in the line of David and so on. And that that historical framework or context was essential to the New Testament gospel. And any gospel that rips the Christ of the New Testament out of history and dehistoricizes the New Testament is not Christianity. But it has more in common with this mystical knowledge that people have, not on the ordinary plane of common sense where we meet people in the flesh and so on, but only through some spontaneous, direct, vertical experience that some mystic has. Now, that's the second point of agreement between Bultmann and the old Gnosticism, in that somebody reads Bultmann, he says you can't get any meaningful answers from the Scriptures unless you ask the right questions from the Scriptures, and you need to come to the Bible with what he called a certain Vorverstandnis, a prior understanding. And the key to that prior understanding is supplied by the existential categories of the German philosopher Martin Heidegger. Now, what does that mean? It means, well, unless you're a student of Heidegger and have mastered the subtle nuances of existential philosophy, you're not going to get anything of any value out of reading the New Testament. So now the contemporary relevance of the teaching of the Bible is limited to that handful of people who have a grasp of this somewhat esoteric philosophy. And the critics of Bultmann in the 60s talked about Bultmann's constructing a Gnostic elite group, an elite group of philosophers and scholars who had advanced knowledge of some kind. And they're the only ones who really can grasp the significance of what Jesus was about. And again, the good news is then wrested from the community of people. I remember once I lectured on the covenants, the relationship of the Old Covenant and New Covenant, and I was talking about Christ's work in fulfilling the terms of the Old Covenant by becoming cursed on the cross. And somebody in the audience, a heckler, was very much opposed to my teaching that and hollered out loud in the middle of my lecture, "That's primitive and obscene." I mean, I was caught off guard. I said, "What did you say?" He said, "I said that's primitive and obscene." I said, "I like your two descriptive terms there. Let's start with the second one. And the cross is obscene. If indeed God imputes the sins of his people entirely to one person, the person who is wearing that garb has to be the most obscene creature ever to appear on the face of the earth. And at the moment that Christ is on the cross, where this transaction is taking place, God won't look at this obscenity. I like your word. I particularly like the other one, primitive, because that's the way the Scriptures communicate the drama of redemption in quite primitive terms, taking a goat or a bull in the Old Testament and chopping it up and smearing its blood upon the altar. What could be more primitive than that? And I said, "No, my question is, why is it primitive?" He said, "One of the things that I'm committed to is that I believe in a God who's concerned about the redemption of all of his people, even those who don't have a PhD in philosophy or in theology. That we are primitive, and the way God communicates to us is in a kind of simplicity that on the surface appears to be quite primitive. And yet when we begin to analyze it and probe it, we find that there's enough depth to it that it takes us a lifetime to unravel. And even then, we haven't reached the apex of knowledge." But again, what I was hearing from that heckler in that crowd was a kind of spiritual arrogance, a kind of elitism that sort of looked down its nose at the simplicity of the truth that is communicated to us by Christ and the apostles. Now, in any case, this Gnosticism of the second century blossomed, as they say, in the middle of the century And their leaders traced their own tradition back to a character who appears in the New Testament. And he does not appear in a very favorable light. The man who was seen as the origin of this kind of Gnosticism was Simon Magus, Simon the magician, who sought to purchase the Holy Ghost from the Apostle Peter. But one of the things that was important about Gnosticism was that Gnosticism was profoundly concerned about salvation. It involved a religion of redemption. But the key to salvation was not faith, but gnosis, or this elite knowledge. In a word, if I can paraphrase it, for them, the article upon which the church stood or followed was the doctrine of justification by gnosis alone. Justification by knowledge alone, not by faith alone. Now, the knowledge of which they spoke, they distinguished from ordinary kinds of knowledge. They understood that the ordinary way in which we gain knowledge is either through intellectual reflection or investigation, through logical deduction, or through the powers of observation and the using of our senses, what we would call empirical knowledge, through the five senses, through seeing, hearing, tasting, touching, smelling, and so on. Now, they eschewed that kind of knowledge, either of the rational sort or of the empirical sort, and talked about a higher knowledge, a superior knowledge, that came through, again, the conduit of direct mystical or intuitive apprehension. And those who had the gift to understand this higher knowledge were called the Gnosticoi. That little ending, O-I, is simply the nominative plural ending in the Greek, and it means those in the know. Again, there were those who were in the know and those who weren't in the know. And what happened at this time in church history is that the church was flooded, if I can mix my metaphors, with an avalanche of literature purporting to be apostolic. That is, fraudulent writings were unloaded in the church, claiming to have been written by this apostle or that apostle, like the Gospel of Peter, the Gospel of Thomas, and that sort of thing, that carried the ideas and the doctrines of the Gnostic writers. Because their strategy to infiltrate the church was to try to come in under the guise of apostolic authority. And yet at the same time, what they were teaching was designed to undermine and overthrow the authority of the apostles. Now, at first they didn't attack them directly. They sort of tolerated them and patronized the apostles by saying, well, yes, the apostles communicated to you the truth of God through the common ordinary means of learning, through intelligible propositions and rational statements and appeals to what they saw with their eyes and heard with their ears, and so on. But the real truth is the truth that these latter-day prophets have been given, who have this direct pipeline to God, and basically what they were doing was seeking to correct the teaching of the apostles and to supplant the apostles with their own leaders as being the supreme authorities in the church. So the highest level of redemption was that level that was really limited to the Gnosticoi, and these were the ones who alone had access to true divine revelation. And their pursuit of this gift of intuition was aided by mystical or mystery rites that, again, showed heavy reliance upon earlier mystery religions that had these cultic practices. like even in the Dionysian cult, where the Dionysian cult celebrated the festival of Bacchanalia for the god Bacchus, and the idea was that they would become satiated with strong drink to such a point as they would be intoxicated. And that had a religious significance to it, because once they were to a deep level of intoxication, they were now, in a sense, out of their rational minds, and now were able to receive this supra-rational, transcendent, special knowledge that you get through Gnosticism. And so they participated in these types of rites, as well as into rigorous forms of self-denial and asceticism, thinking if they went into starvation modes, that then the mind would come to a certain acute openness to the superior truth. Well, these are only some of the elements of Gnosticism which we will be looking at in the days to come. I think it's important for Christians today to be aware of the basic strains of historic Gnosticism because, as I said, these ideas, though they may be quashed for a moment and may even be condemned and driven out of the church at different periods in church history, have a tendency to linger and to stay around and to come back maybe in not quite as organized a fashion or under different headings and different rubrics and different guises, but the ideas persist. And we need to be alert to them when they raise their heads in our day. Again, that's why I commend this book that was written by Professor Jones on the Gnostic Empire. I think is very helpful for Christians who are trying to feel their way through this maze of ideas that sound very much like elementary forms of either Montanism that we've already looked at or of Gnosticism. And when the promise is given to you that there is a special secret formula, the magic bullet of truth that you can have apart from the scripture, run from your lives. If you want to have a stable Christian life, remember that we are called to try the spirits to see if they be of God. And the place where we know the Holy Spirit is active and speaking is in the Word. And I don't think there's ever been a time in the history of the church where we more desperately needed to, as it were, tie ourselves to the mast by keeping to the written Word of God.
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Fanny Crosby was one of the most beloved hymn writers in history. She was blinded at the age of 6 due to a medical error, but despite that, she wrote more than 8,000 gospel hymns over the course of her life, including the much-beloved Blessed Assurance.

This is a hymn that points us to heaven, perfect submission and perfect delight. And for Fanny Crosby, death held no fear. She knew it would bring sight, and the first face she would ever see would be the face of Jesus.

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1: Welcome to Bible Q&A with John MacArthur, pastor and best-selling author of the MacArthur New Testament Commentary Series. Well, for today's question, John, I'd like you to identify someone for us. 2 Thessalonians chapter 2 calls him the man of lawlessness and son of destruction. It also says his rise to world power will come before the day of the Lord. So, John, who is this man?
2: This man is known as the Antichrist. Now, John writes, there are many Antichrists in the world, of course. Anybody who's Antichrist is Antichrist, small a, you know, lowercase. There are many Antichrists. There are many enemies of Christ, many who oppose Christ. Many of them are in religion. False forms of Christianity abounds with people who say they represent Christ, but they are Antichrist. They are false Christs, just like false teachers and false prophets abound in the realm of the truth, because that's where Satan wants to do his work. Inside the church, if you will. So there are many antichrists. But there will be a final antichrist, uppercase, capital A. A man, unlike any before him, will rise to power in the world. He is described in 2 Thessalonians chapter 2 as the man of lawlessness. There are many lawless men, and there are many destructive men. But this son of destruction is the final personification of evil in a massive, massive way. A Satan-inspired, Satan-indwelt, Satan-filled. He becomes the enemy of the people of God at the end of human history and leads a rebellion which Christ crushes in his second coming.
1: 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For more in-depth teaching from 2 Thessalonians, visit MacArthurCommentaries.com.
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4: Hear the word. Reading from Romans 11, verses 33 through 36. Oh, the depth of the riches, both of the wisdom and knowledge of God! How unsearchable are his judgments, and his ways past finding out! For who hath known the mind of the Lord? Or who hath been his counselor? Or who hath first given to him, and it shall be recompensed unto him again? For of him, and through him, and to him are all things, to whom be glory forever. Amen.
5: Hi, this is Tom Evans, and I recall back when my oldest daughter was a baby, and I recall praying, asking the Lord to bring a mentor, a father mentor, someone who had a lot of experience, someone who had seen it all as a parent. In time, I realized that I don't need to look any further than our own Heavenly Father. Let me just read this passage in 1 John chapter 3, verse 1. Behold what manner of love the Father has bestowed upon us, that we should be called the sons of God. Imagine being adopted into a family and being told that you are loved beyond measure, that someone gave their life in order that you might become an adopted son or daughter of the kingdom of God. During this Father's Day season, would you consider a gift to Family Radio so that we may declare the message of the love of the Father, that we would become his sons or daughters? 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

0: When you were a child, I'm sure you could recognize your mom or your dad's voice, even from across a crowded room. I know that was true for me. Wherever I was, I could single out those two voices. Today on Truth for Life, we'll learn why believers can similarly recognize Jesus' voice. Alistair Begg is teaching from the opening verses in John chapter 10.
1: What in the world is Jesus saying here? For judgment I came into the world, but I didn't come as a judge. Well, it's straightforward, I think. He says my coming inevitably creates division. My words create a distinction. A distinction that is obvious already in the response of the Pharisees. We are the disciples of Moses. You are his disciple. Their judgment is that Jesus is not what he claims to be. And the judgment of the man is that clearly, whoever he has the power to change. Jesus, by his word and by his works, exposes the hearts of these religious leaders. These are the ones who are looking for the one who is to come, and he stands before them, and they reject him. And it's not a matter of speculation. It's a matter of eternal significance. At the end of chapter 9, he says to them, you know, if you were blind, if you didn't even have the Old Testament, if you were just completely blind, you wouldn't be guiltless, but you wouldn't be as guilty as you are now, because you are the beneficiaries of all these things. Think of what Paul says in Romans chapter 2. And he says, but now that you say, we see, and you don't actually see, your guilt remains. Your guilt remains. I can't pause here, but let's just acknowledge that there's a lot of talk about guilt. That people say, well, you shouldn't have any guilt. Psychiatrists are dealing with guilt all the time. Mental health, guilt is the problem, guilt is the issue, and so on. There are all kinds of notion concerning that. But the real guilt, which every single person on the face of the earth faces, is that we are guilty before God, that we have offended against God, that by our lives and our lips and so on, we've decided that we will deal without him. We're alienated, we're under condemnation, we face his wrath, we're guilty, and he says your guilt remains. Unless, of course, you would understand who came in order to deal with your guilt? The shepherd. There's nobody that's in a worse predicament this morning than the person who is self-confident in their own sight. The children of the Enlightenment, some of my intellectual friends, you know, we're the ones who see. We feel sorry for you, Beg, that you've got into that obscurantist religion of yours, that Jesus thing. I mean, by and large, it's really reprehensible. We're glad that we don't have to face that. All your talk about the need for freedom, we don't need freedom. All that talk about being made to see, we don't need to see. We've seen everything. We're rational people and so on. And Jesus says, well, your guilt remains. No one's case is more hopeless than the person who is blind believing they can see. No one's case is more hopeless than the Pharisee in Luke chapter 18, who says, I thank you that I am not like other men. The response of religion to the intervention of the shepherd. So context one was historically, context number two was in relationship to chapter 9, and now let's go to the content, says somebody. All right, let's do that. Truly, truly, I say to you, he who does not enter the sheepfold by the door is straightforward, isn't it? In fact, it's so straightforward that a child listening to me now would be able to draw a picture in her notebook and would be able to explain it to her mother or her grandmother over lunch. There's a sheepfold. Jesus is the way into the sheepfold. If you don't go into the sheepfold, you're left outside. Your guilt remains. You're in deep trouble. You need Jesus. Thank you, says the grandmother. I wish Alistair had just been as clear as this morning. The sheepfold is a sheepfold. If it was just a family affair, We'd attach to a house adjacent to a building, a bit like something we might add to our home to put things in. Or it would be a community courtyard. In other words, it would be in a central place where a number of flocks could be placed for a period of time for the night. I suppose a bit like when you drive out 87, there's a place you can put your dog down there. I see that. It's irrelevant to me because I don't have a dog, but I always think, well, that's got to be a nightmare living in there. But anyway, if you have a dog, you just have the dog yourself. But if you want to put it in there, then it goes with all the other dogs. And so if you're a shepherd, you bring your sheep and you deposit them in the sheepfold. There's one point of entry and is guarded by a watchman. That's what Jesus says in the picture. And he points out that anyone who's seeking to enter the sheepfold by climbing over the wall or trying to cut his way through the fence is up to no good at all. That wouldn't be the shepherd. Why would the shepherd ever do that? He would never need to do that. And people say, well, I can get into the sheepfold of God by my own mechanism. I can climb over the wall. I can find different ways. Think Pilgrim's Progress, right? Well, we can go over the wall. We're good people. We can do this. We can do that. Thieves and robbers, only one point of entry. The one who enters, verse 2, by the door is the shepherd of the sheep. Now another bell goes off in somebody's head, says, wait a minute, I read the rest of the chapter. Jesus is also the door of the sheep. How can he be the shepherd of the sheep and the door of the sheep? Listen, let's go back to English literature. This is a figure of speech. Therefore, you cannot press all the metaphorical details tidily if you're going to stand back from it enough to say, oh, I get the picture. Because in actual fact, this is true all the way through John. Jesus is the bread of life, and he gives the bread of life. He is the one who tells the truth, and he is the one who is the truth. He is the one who is the shepherd, and he is also the door. Don't stumble over that. Verse 3. To him the gatekeeper opens. Who's the gatekeeper? We're not told. It's a picture. To him the gatekeeper opens. The sheep hear his voice. The sheep hear his voice. Now, my grandfather was a shepherd. I never met him. I have his crook. And it's a precious thing to me. And I imagine him using it with a hook on the end so that he could reach in and pull lambs to safety. And with a point on the other end so that he could do as necessary to stop some naughty sheep annoying another sheep or whatever it might be. But the sheep actually hear his voice. I sat at my desk and I said, fantastic. Voice recognition, huh? I said, what is voice recognition? So I looked it up. I was delighted to discover that it is an interdisciplinary subfield of computer science and computational linguistics that develops methodologies and technologies that enable recognition. So imagine the sheep saying to the other sheep, did you hear his voice? And the sheep said, yeah, VR is fantastic, isn't it? It's amazing. No, but notice, you see what it says. To him the gatekeeper opens, the sheep hear his voice, and he calls his own sheep. He doesn't just call sheep. He's not calling, hey, sheepy, sheepy. No, no, he's calling them by name. Morton, who wrote a book about the Holy Land way back in 1931, records in this book, which is a quite wonderful book, early one morning I saw an extraordinary sight not far from Bethlehem. Two shepherds had evidently spent the night with their flocks in a cave. The sheep were all mixed together. And the time had come for the shepherds to go in different directions. One of the shepherds stood some distance from the sheep and began to call. First one, then another, then four or five ran toward him, and so on until he had counted his own flock. He calls his own sheep by name. I have a father. He called my name. Who are his own sheep? We know them from John chapter 6, 37. All the Father gives me will come to me, and whoever comes to me, I will never turn away. So who are these sheep? They're the sheep who have heard the voice I heard the voice of Jesus say, come to me. I came to Jesus. That's the sheep. That's why it's a tragedy when people in positions such as mine are not actually themselves sheep of the true shepherd. They fulfill the role of a shepherd while never actually having come to meet the shepherd himself. He doesn't drive them from behind. He leads them from the front. They follow him because they know his voice. This is even better than the nursery. I mean, there's a couple of times I can't get my grandchildren out of there because I don't have a ticket. Now, I understand that. I'm not dissing that at all. The thing has to work, and it has to work for me as well. But you know, if you don't recognize my face, do you recognize my voice? They followed him because they heard his voice. Now, let's just acknowledge that the wonder of our dealings in terms of these things is that God has made himself known. He's revealed himself in creation. The heavens declare his glory. We saw that in Romans chapter 1. These his invisible qualities and so on are apparent to people. There is no actual voice, but his speech goes throughout the entire earth. Because everybody on planet Earth can look up and see the rising of the moon, can waken in the morning and see the rising of the sun. He's spoken in creation. He's spoken in conscience. Our consciences are distorted by sin, but you will never, ever meet a person who doesn't understand the sense of oughtness. I don't think I ought to have said that. I don't think I ought to have done that. I wish I hadn't done that. Why does anybody ever say that? Because God has stamped eternity in our hearts, conscience, and of course in Christ. So his voice is heard in creation, in conscience, although distorted by sin, and in Jesus himself. God has spoken actively, objectively, historically, in the person of his Son. And Jesus' words are then witnessed to by the apostles who, filled with the Holy Spirit, have given to us the legacy of his words written down for our teaching. If we had time, which we don't, we could turn to the 19th Psalm, where you've got the wonderful movement in that dramatic poem, which begins, you know, the heavens declare the glory of God, and the firmament shows his handiwork. Day unto day uttereth speech, and night unto night showeth knowledge. No speech, no language, and so on. And then without even, just like poetry at school, just all of a sudden, from that context, the psalmist then goes, the law of the Lord is perfect, converting the soul. The testimony, you say, wait a minute, I thought you were talking about God speaks in creation. Yeah, but this is how he speaks. The hymn writer has it quite wonderfully when he says, and I'm looking for it in my notes, that in the act of creation, God's voice is heard. Here it is. The heavens declare thy glory, Lord. In every star thy wisdom shines. But when our eyes behold your word, we read your name in fairer lines. Because think about it. Throughout history, people have looked up at the sun and they've worshipped it. What is it makes a person worship the Lord Jesus Christ? Because they understand that he is the radiance of the Father's glory. Now, let me end in two ways. First of all, by saying this. The practical purpose of God giving us his word is in order, of course, that we might meet Jesus. But at the same time, it is in order that we might respond to it, if you like, with an intelligent sense of reverence. That God's word is to be approached best, if you like, on our knees. that God has actually communicating to us in this book. Packer says, the Bible is God preaching. So the indication of how much the Bible means to me is, first of all, displayed in, do I respond to it reverently? Secondly, do I trust it wholeheartedly? Do I trust it wholeheartedly? Or do I take it as a few suggestions for various ways of approaching life? Am I prepared to put my own opinions over against the truth of God's word? Am I just toying with the thing? My traditions and so on. All of my opinions, all of our traditions, all of our feelings must be brought under the jurisdiction of his word. If we're going to approach it reverently, if we're going to trust it wholeheartedly, and if we're going to obey it completely, People get a little churned up about this, you know, obeying. We're not so sure we like obeying. Listen, the reason we obey the Bible is because it is a logical outcome of our submission to Jesus. Why do we believe the Bible? Jesus believed the Bible, and Jesus told us to. Now, the heart of the true shepherd, which we're going to go on and see in our study next time, the heart of the true shepherd is revealed in his voice. And the heart of the true sheep recognizes the voice of the true shepherd. How do I know that I'm one of his sheep? I recognize his voice. He walks with me, and he talks with me. How? In his word. And he tells me I am his own. The true sheep. You see, because Mr. Jones's sheep, when Mr. Levi was calling his sheep, did not have to worry that his sheep, Mr. Jones's crew, would go off with Mr. Levi. Because his sheep know his voice. Conversely, a stranger they will not follow. Why do you read so many stupid books, some of you? Why do you spend the fleeting moments of your time considering the voice of strangers? Now, this is not a blanket statement regarding all of our reading. You can come back to me on this if you choose. But what I'm talking about, people come to say, did you read what Mr. So-and-so had to say about that? No, I didn't. Well, don't you care? No, actually, I don't care. Why? It's the voice of a stranger. Why would I listen to the voice of a stranger? I've only got so many days left in my life. There's only so many books I can now read. So the true sheep is known when the true shepherd walks out front by those who are actually walking behind him. And if some other thief or robber says, hey, come with me, and a group of those people divert from the true shepherd, it becomes apparent that they didn't hear his voice, they've never understood him, and they're just interested in wandering wherever they want to go. You will know if you're in Christ, not only because of who you're following, but also because of those from whom you flee. You flee. Well, Jesus was a stranger to the Pharisees and to the crowd. He says, a stranger, you won't follow if you follow the true shepherd. But they weren't following the true shepherd. They were strangers. Now let me end in this way. Because when Jesus looked out at the people, remember, it's in the Gospels all over the place. When he looked out on the crowd, it said that his heart was broken. Because when he looked at them, they didn't know what to do, and they didn't know where to go. When he looked at them, they were aimless, and they were confused. The crowd. Have you looked at crowds lately? Wouldn't be a good talk if I didn't finish with at least two quotes from Songs. First, from Paul Simon. So he and his girlfriend take a bus to go and look for America. It's a funny thought, isn't it? How'd you look for America? We're in America. And as they take their journey, he writes these words. "Kathy, I'm lost," I said, though I knew she was sleeping. "I'm empty and aching, and I don't know why. Just counting the cars on the New Jersey Turnpike. They've all come to look for America. They look out the window, and the dream of this country is fading before their eyes." And so they say, "Well, we could just count the cars." And in that same era, Lennon and McCartney introduce us to Father Mackenzie, who's writing the words of a sermon that no one will hear because no one comes near. Look at him working, darning his socks in the night when there's nobody there. What does he care? Look at all those lonely people. Where do they all come from? Our responsibility, church, is not to go out and share our opinions with the world. If some of us shared the gospel as much as we share our opinions, today, if you hear his voice, do not harden your heart.
0: You're listening to Bible teacher Alistair Begg on Truth for Life. He'll be back in just a minute to close today's program. As we continue working our way through the Truly, Truly, I Say to You series, I hope you're finding assurance from Jesus' straightforward teaching about eternal life and God's character. To go along with this series, we are recommending to you a book that will help you lean into Jesus' words and trust his promises. It's a new book from Michael Reeves titled, "Come You Weary, Enjoy Christ's Comfort." This is a brief 60-page booklet that reminds us of the eternal truth that Jesus waits for us with open arms. As we go about the events of our life, it can be easy to forget this, to become worn down by the daily demands and self-reliance. Whether we hit small bumps in the road or face major struggles, this book, Come You Weary, reminds us that Jesus is with us and he's willing and able to comfort us and carry our burdens. The booklet is pocket-sized, perfect to keep on hand for when you need some encouragement or you want to comfort others who are in the midst of trials. 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
1: Our God and our King, we thank you that you are the great shepherd, that in Jesus you have come to us. He doesn't shout aloud in the streets. He doesn't cry. He doesn't draw attention to himself. He comes to bind up the brokenhearted, to heal the wounds, to grant sight to the blind and freedom to the captives. What a wonderful shepherd. Thank you that when you draw us to yourself, we are then led out by you. You lead us from the front. Every day and all the way, we might look to you. Help us then to do so, we pray, for Jesus' sake. Amen.
0: I'm Bob Lapine. There are some who believe that all religions worship the same God. We just have different names for him. But is that true? Tomorrow we'll hear what the Bible teaches. The Bible teaching of Alistair Begg is furnished by Truth for Life, where the learning is for living.
2: First Samuel 12, verse 24. Only fear the Lord and serve him faithfully with all your heart. For consider what great things

0: consistent, eternal God appeal to some kind of beginning to all of reality that comes from nothing. And when you say to me that the universe was created by chance, you've taken a perfectly good word to describe mathematical possibilities and now informed it with magical power. What are the chances that anything can happen by chance? Nothing can happen by chance. Because chance cannot do anything. I once had a discussion with a professor at Harvard who said to me the universe was created by chance. And I pushed him a little bit on this. Used a coin to illustrate the problem. I said, if I have a 50-cent piece and flip it up in the air, what are the chances that it comes up heads? And he says, 50-50. I said, okay, how much influence does chance exert on the flip of the coin? He said, what do you mean? I said, well, the way it comes up heads or tails is determined by how much pressure is exerted on it, what the density of the atmosphere is, how many revolutions it takes, you know, and so on, whether you catch it here, here, here, and whether after you catch it, you turn it over or don't turn it over. So those are all the variables. How much influence does chance have? And he still didn't get it. I said, well, look, if you're using the term chance to talk about mathematical possibilities, it's a perfectly useful term. The term chance is a meaningful word. But when we ascribe to chance a power to do something, we are saying that chance is something. Now, what is it? To come up tails or heads. And he still looked at me, and I said, wait a minute. I said, chance cannot do anything because chance is not anything. For something to act, it must first, what? Be. And chance is not a thing. It's no thing. It's nothing. And when you say to me that the universe was created by chance, you are saying the same thing as saying the universe was created by nothing. And you've taken a perfectly good word to describe mathematical possibilities and now informed it with magical power, giving it ontological status, giving it power to do something when it is not anything. And that is the principal idea that is used as a substitute for creation. Now, I know there are some who argue that the universe is eternal and always has been here. That's another question. But the vast majority of critics today who deny the creation of this world by a self-existent eternal God appeal to some kind of beginning to all of reality that comes from nothing. It's the rabbit out of the hat. Without a hat, without a rabbit, without a magician. It's worse than magic. It's pure mythology.
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0: Isaiah 12, verses 4 and 5. And you will say in that day, "Give thanks to the Lord. Call upon his name. Make known his deeds among the peoples. Proclaim that his name is exalted. Sing praises to the Lord. For he has done gloriously. Let this be made known in all the earth."
1: The Lord is good, and we rejoice. 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

0: This is John MacArthur with more Portraits of Grace. Jesus said, "Blessed are those who hunger and thirst after righteousness." Is that you? Ask yourself some simple questions. Are you dissatisfied with your sin? Self-satisfaction is impossible when you know you fall short of God's holy standard. And do you have an appetite for God's Word? Spiritual hunger will drive you to feed on Scripture. And are you content amid difficulties, confident that every trial teaches you greater righteousness? Does God alone satisfy your deepest longings, or do you look elsewhere? Christ will satisfy the longings of your heart, yet you will always desire more of His holiness. That's the blessed paradox of hungering and thirsting after righteousness. This is John MacArthur praying you're continuing to be portraits of grace.
1: 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Family Radio. John Piper coming up in about 15 minutes with today's question and answer session on Ask Pastor John. But first, we welcome the late Dr. Bob Cook for today's Walk with the King.
2: All right, thank you very much. And hello again, radio friends. How in the world are you? Doing all right? Well, I'm so grateful for the privilege of just being with you and sharing with you from the Word of God. We're looking at Romans 15:29. Paul said, "I'm sure that when I come to you, I shall come in the fullness of the blessing of the gospel of Christ." What does it mean to be a blessing? We've been talking about that. I noticed that in the Old Testament, there was what was known as the patriarchal blessing, and it got me thinking about this whole matter of blessing your family. Now, the patriarchal blessing was generally observed at a time when the head of the family was either in a dying condition or someone was leaving or whatever it was. Jacob and Esau were blessed, as you remember, by Isaac. Jacob by trickery and Isaac and Esau coming in a little later, getting the leavings, so to speak. But there was this aged man, Isaac, his eyes now blind, lifting up his trembling hands and blessing Jacob with the blessing of the firstborn, which Esau ordinarily should have had, except that he sold his birthright for the mess of pottage. You remember that story. Now comes Esau and said, "Bless me, even me also, O my father. Doth there not remain yet a blessing?" Well, Isaac said, "I'll bless you, but you won't have the blessing of the firstborn." And so he spoke words of blessing. That got me thinking about this whole matter of being a blessing to your family. Have you thought about that? Now, some of you, of course, your family has grown up and moved away, and others of you are too young to have a family as yet. But all of us have lived in family situations, and we have then what my old theology prof, Dr. Champion, used to call the interpreting background of mind. We know what we mean when we're talking about the family and blessing, being a blessing in the family. You want to think about that with me for a moment? I think the first thing that's necessary in being a blessing to the family is that we be blessed ourselves. We've all had the experience of living in a household where somebody came downstairs to breakfast and looked like a thundercloud. And you greeted them, said, "Hello, good morning, Jim," or "Good morning, Hilda," or whatever it was. And they greeted you with a loving snarl. I say we've all had that experience, and sometimes we've been that person ourselves, haven't we? It does seem as though some days everything is out of joint, and it would have been much better to stay in bed and not get up. All right, do you have the cure for that? Do you know how to be blessed yourself before you greet the family and become an emergency going somewhere to happen? The secret is to be in the presence of your blessed Lord long enough for him to tune up your soul. 15 years or more ago now, I went through an experience one evening that was very disagreeable. I had to go to a certain hearing, a municipal hearing. And the minute I entered the room, the chairman of that particular group took off after me, and he never quit all night long. He was abusive. His statements were pejorative, to say it mildly. And I felt bad about it. As a matter of fact, just to be honest with you, dear friends, I got mad. I was angry. Now, the Lord kept my mouth shut, which was a mercy. You know, open mouth, insert both feet is the rule. And so the Lord kept my mouth shut. But beyond that, when I came home, I was just steaming. You could see the smoke coming out of my ears. And my dear wife, Corrine, greeted me at the door, and she said, "Well, dearie, how did it go?" I said, "Don't talk to me. I'm mad." And I went to bed and tossed a while and then fell asleep. Well, I woke up about 5 in the morning, still angry as could be. Well, I knew that this wasn't going to work, and so I toddled on down the hall to this very room from which I'm speaking with you now, at the end of the hall on the second floor of the big white house. And I got down on my knees, and I said, "Oh, God, I can't handle this. I'm so angry at this man, and I just wish that you'd do something for me." And I read the Word of God, and I prayed, and I waited, and I read the Word of God again, and I prayed, and I waited. Well, along about 6 o'clock, I could feel the steam going out of the pressure cooker. Almost a physical sensation it was. And my spirits began to lift, and the resentment that I had felt against that particular chairman faded away, and it was over. I was fit to live with again. Now, it may not take you as long as it took me to get straightened out, but I'll guarantee you, dear friend, you won't be a blessing to anybody else in your family until you let the Lord straighten out your own moods and your own feelings. That's the beginning, isn't it? That's why it's so important to have a morning time of devotion with your Lord. Very important to have a morning time of devotion with him so that he can tune up your soul, so to speak, and get you operating on heaven's wavelength. And then you're ready for the jolts and the nicks and the abrasions that you meet in everyday life if you've gotten ready for the day with your Lord. That's the first thing. Now, the second thing, it seems to me, in being a blessing to your family, is to be yourself, but apply the presence of God to human nature situations. You don't have to be pious all the time. I have a little cookism that I use in that connection. I say, if you see a person who's pious all the time, you have to watch him because he's apt to lie about other things too. Not everybody feels like singing holy, holy, holy all the time. Just be yourself, but bring the blessing and presence of God into everyday, ordinary situations. You put 2 pieces of toast in the toaster and then forget it, and all of a sudden you smell something burning, and there your toast is a burnt offering. And as you draw it out of the toaster, you give out with an expression of disgust and annoyance, whatever it may be. Oh, rats, whatever, you know. Anything short of profanity. And everybody in the house knows that you're upset because the toast was burned. Now, put that thing in its proper perspective. Here you have around you people who will still be alive a million years from now. You'll still be interacting with them, assuming that they're all saved. You'll still be interacting with them on heaven's shore a million years from now. How important is it going to be that the toast was burned? In a million years, how important will it be? Well, you know, don't you, that it's not going to be that important. What will be important is whether or not you had control of your spirit, whether or not the Holy Spirit of God was running things, whether or not you blew up or gave up or instead looked up and trusted the Lord to control you. That will be important. So I say, bring the grace of God to everyday situations. Now, it's pretty hard to say, "Well, buddy, let's pray," after you've lost your temper over a spilled glass of milk. Far better, isn't it, when that happens, just to whisper a prayer and say, "Lord, help me act like a Christian father ought to right this minute." You know, you don't have to say it out loud, but you can pray it in a hurry. And you can remind yourself that when you were his size, you did the same thing, only worse. To be a Christian in the family means, first of all, to be a blessed person yourself. Second, to be under the control of the blesser in ordinary, everyday situations. There are a lot of things in a family that are not easy. They are irritating. They are frustrating. They are disappointing. As life goes on, different ones of us have to give a little, and we get jostled a little in the family situation. If you're going to be a blessing in your family, learn to let the Lord Jesus control you in everyday situations. Huh? What else? Well, the family appreciates it if when you pray, you'll be the real article. Really talk to God. If you want to know how phony some of our praying sounds, get a tape recorder and quietly turn it on just before you have family worship. Don't say anything. Have it in a drawer of the credenza on the side of the room or whatever, and just turn it on before you have family worship, and then listen to the prayers that you and other people may offer. And after it's all over, you take that tape recorder and you bring it up to your study or your den and turn it on and listen to how stilted and artificial most of what we say to God really sounds. Now, God knows how to interpret the longings of our hearts, and we don't have to be perfect in our praying for him to hear us if we pray in the name of the Lord Jesus Christ. I know that, and so do you. But the fact remains that if you want to be a blessing to your family, you better learn the secret of being real with God. Someone came up to me the other day at a banquet and said, "I appreciated your prayer. You talked as if you were just talking to God." Well, I said, "I was." You don't have to make a speech to God. He's your heavenly Father. And the Bible says that God hath sent forth the Spirit of his Son into our hearts, crying, "Abba, Father." Abba is like our word, Papa. Papa God. That's exactly what the Holy Spirit helps you say. A loving, natural, unposed, non-stilted approach to God. You can be a blessing to your family if you'll develop that natural, wholesome, sincere, non-phony approach to the Heavenly Father. Another way you can be a blessing is by noting answers to prayer. Children, as well as grown-ups, love to be reminded of how God answers prayer. I remember on one occasion, I would suppose now to be a quarter of a century ago, we were faced with a very dramatic financial need in our family, and we needed X numbers of dollars. The need was very well defined, and there was a deadline on it, and we had to meet it, and I didn't have the wherewithal. And so one night, as we sat at the table, I said to Corrine and the children, "We're going to pray about this and ask our Heavenly Father to do something for us." And so I prayed that God would meet the need that we had at that time. A few days later, I got a letter from a man who said, "I don't know why I'm doing this, because I wouldn't need to pay this that I owe you for another 6 months. But," he said, "I want to get it done, and I just feel I ought to do it now." And he enclosed then a check, which had to do with royalty matters on something I had written, I guess. And he enclosed a check. He said, I don't owe this for another 6 months, but I just want to take care of it now." And the amount of that check happened to be a dollar and change over the amount that we needed. And so that night I brought the check with me to the dinner table, and I set the check out there when it was time for family worship. And I said, "Now, folks, we're going to thank our Heavenly Father for answering our prayer." I think that sort of thing will bring a blessing to your family if you trust God to meet your needs. Dear Father, today, make us wholesome and real and warm and a blessing. In Jesus' name, amen. Till I meet you once again by way of radio, walk with the King today and be a blessing.
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6: Well, life in this fallen world is complex. 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I find the best ones and put them to longtime pastor and author John Piper. And together we open our Bibles for answers. I'm your host, Tony Ranke, with today's question. Welcome back to the Ask Pastor John podcast with John Piper. Our goal is to point you to the all-satisfying joy that can be found nowhere else but in Jesus Christ alone. But what doctrines preserve our gospel unity? Pastor John is with us, and you are a longtime member of the Gospel Coalition Council from its founding and a contributor to its founding documents 20 years ago. Those were written and published. One question that comes up over the years is this one. Pastor John, if this is a gospel coalition, why does it define itself confessionally in those documents as Reformed or Calvinistic, which is what we read in the preamble to the foundation documents, which says, quote, "We are a fellowship of evangelical churches in the Reformed tradition," end quote. Now, obviously, you don't speak for everyone in the council or in any official capacity, but what would be your personal answer to that question? Or maybe more safely, why would any church or school or ministry devoted to being gospel-centered and gospel-advancing define its identity as Reformed or Calvinistic rather than something broader?
7: You're right. Maybe it would be safer for me to speak, say, for Desiring God or for Bethlehem College and Seminary rather than directly for the Gospel Coalition, and then people can decide whether what I'm saying applies to that ministry or their own. So let me give my answer in one sentence and then unpack it for just a few minutes. I think it is wise and strategic, but not the only legitimate way to define the parameters of a ministry. Wise and strategic for a gospel-driven ministry to define itself with a Reformed, Calvinistic vision of salvation. Because, here's the key, this vision expresses, guards, and glorifies the grace of God at the center of the gospel. That's my answer in a sentence. Paul says in Acts 20:24, "I do not account my life of any value or as precious to myself, if only I may finish my course and the ministry I receive from the Lord Jesus to testify to the gospel of the grace of God." That's a crucial phrase. Mm-hmm. The gospel of the grace of God. So essential to the good news, at the heart of the gospel, is the grace of God. And that gospel of grace stands in the service of the ultimate purpose of God in creation and redemption described in Ephesians 1:6, to the praise of the glory of his grace. It's hard to elevate the greatness and beauty and value of the grace of God more highly than to say the gospel is a gospel of grace and to say the universe exists, everything exists, for the praise of the glory of the grace of God. That's my starting point. The praise of the glory of God's grace is the ultimate purpose of all things and is at the center of the gospel. So Reformed theology, I argue, Calvinistic doctrine of salvation exists to express and guard and glorify the grace of God at the heart of the gospel. One expression of this theology is the five solas, or the five alones, of justification. It goes like this. Justification is by grace alone, through faith alone, on the basis of Christ alone, for the glory of God alone, based on one infallible source of revelation, Scripture alone. Now that first phrase, grace alone, is absolutely crucial because it is intended to to express the glory of God's grace and to guard the glory of that grace from the grace diminishing claim that fallen man has ultimate self-determination, and that such self-determination, not God's grace, is decisive in man's conversion and preservation. I regard that position as grace diminishing. Grace alone implies no, there is no such thing in this fallen world as ultimate human self-determination. Doesn't exist. All are slaves of sin, Romans 6:17, 20. Rather, grace alone, not human self-determination, is decisive in man's conversion and preservation. When Wesleyans and Arminians, that would be over against Reformed theology, over against Calvinism, when Wesleyans and Arminians introduce the idea of prevenient grace, which they say brings all people in some measure out of the bondage of original sin, they still teach that at the moment of conversion, the decisive influence that brings about saving faith is man's self-determining will, not the grace of God. That's the problem. That's the watershed issue. Wesleyans that I have interacted with don't like it when I make this point because they want to emphasize how gloriously full and beautiful and rich is the grace of God that has been poured out in Christ and in so many ways to bring fallen man to the point where he can believe. But that's simply not the point. The point is that at the all-important moment of conversion, when a person passes from death to life, Wesleyans and Arminians believe that the decisive influence at that point is the will of man, not the grace of God. This is why Reformed Christians love to speak of sovereign grace. God's grace triumphs over all demonic and human obstacles, including that final resistance of my human will, and brings me all the way into life and faith. It doesn't just bring me to the point where I can produce my own faith. It raises me from the dead. It gives me life and faith. Reformed Christians believe that the Bible teaches that the glory of God's grace includes the sovereignty of God's grace. We love Reformed theology because we love the sovereign grace of God, because we know from the Bible and from experience we would not be saved without it. It is a very personal, existential matter with us. My life hangs on the triumph of God over my resistance all the way home. We would have walked away, all of us. We would have walked away like the rich young man, except that Jesus said, what is impossible with man is possible with God. Amen. Thank you, Jesus. That's our only hope. This is why we pray. This is why we evangelize. This is why we do missions. God does the impossible through the gospel. Sometimes the Reformed vision of salvation is summed up in the so-called 5 points, which are different from the 5 solas, the 5 points. Sometimes these are called the doctrines of grace. You can see why, because grace is so utterly essential to the issue. They are a biblical expression. These 5 points are a biblical expression and protection and glorification of God's sovereign grace. That's why they are stressed. They protect, they express, they glorify sovereign grace. For example, total depravity, the T in tulip, guards the glory of grace by teaching from Romans 8:7 that man is totally unable to submit to God and His Word apart from sovereign grace. You, unconditional election, guards the glory of God's grace by showing that before the foundation of the world, the elect were chosen by grace before any human influence existed. The L, limited or definite atonement, guards the glory of God's grace by showing that when Christ shed the blood of the new covenant, the new heart of faith and obedience was effectively, sovereignly secured for all God's people. Irresistible grace guards the glory of God's grace by showing that the last stand of human resistance against God will always give way to sovereign grace alone for those whom God saves. And finally, perseverance of the saints shows that whatever conditions of final salvation we meet, it is, as Paul says in 1 Corinthians 15:10, not we, but the grace of God that is with us. Sovereign grace brings us all the way home. So in summary, I think it is wise and strategic for a gospel-driven ministry, say the Gospel Coalition, Desiring God, Bethlehem College and Seminary, hundreds of ministries, hundreds of churches. I think it is wise and strategic to define them, to define itself, that ministry, with the reformed vision of salvation, because this vision expresses, guards, and glorifies the grace of God at the center of the gospel. The reformed vision is a faithful expression of biblical truth about God's grace. It safeguards the sovereignty of grace in conversion, and it joyfully joins God in His ultimate purpose, which is the praise of the glory of His grace, Ephesians 1:6.
8: Amen. Yeah, and it really sets the stage for understanding joy in the plan of God. Man, that Augustine message you did years ago with that one paragraph where you go through a tulip and what it says about joy. So stunning, so helpful. A paragraph I extracted and wrote a whole book about, the Joy Project. In case you're interested, you can download it free of charge at desiringgod.org. 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
10: 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Rejoice evermore. Pray without ceasing. In everything give thanks, for this is the will of God in Christ Jesus concerning you. Quench not the spirit, despise not prophesyings, prove all things, hold fast that which is good, abstain from all appearance of evil. Reading from 1 Thessalonians 5, verses 16 through 22.
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12: Welcome to Family Busy. But it was nice to spend some time together as a family and to spend some time outside. We've had so much rain where we live recently. It has been hard to get outside and for the kids to play, for me to get the lawn mowed, to get some yard work done. And finally, we had some dry hours over the weekend that allowed us to do some of that. So we're able to get out and enjoy some of the weather this weekend. Whatever you had on your plate for the weekend, I hope it was good and I'm glad you're with us. 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When-

Psalm 9, verses 9 and 10. The Lord is a stronghold for the oppressed, a stronghold in times of trouble. And those who know your name put their trust in you. For you, O Lord, have not forsaken those who seek you.

you ever feel like if my life looked different, it would be a whole lot easier to follow God? Like if I didn't have the certain illness, or if my spouse was a believer, if I didn't have this diagnosis, whatever that might be for you, well, then I'd finally be able to fully offer myself to God. Coming up today on Open the Bible with Pastor Colin Smith, Colin's going to be talking about why that approach to life actually is an illusion. It's a message called Giving as Much as You Know of Yourself, and you can hear that tonight at 7:30 right here on Family Radio. 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

If we confess our sins, He is faithful and just to forgive us our sins and to cleanse us from all unrighteousness. 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

0: You know, it can be so easy for us to give in to the temptation to trust in other things before God. Like a lot of us would say that, well, I know God is sovereign and I know that he can, but, you know, if I trust in my bank account, trust in these relationships, trust in something else, then number one, I can feel like I still have some sort of control. And number two, I don't have to bother God with that. Back in the Israelites' day, when Jeremiah was a prophet, the Israelites believed that they could trust in their army and the diplomacy of their king, and they would trust in foreign alliances to protect them from the Babylonian Empire. They gave lip service to God, but their actions showed where their faith really was. It was in their military and their financial might. And God spoke through Jeremiah to warn them that he wasn't going to bless them. He wasn't going to bless anyone who trusted in anything or anyone other than him. You know what the Bible calls that? Idolatry. When we place our trust in anything other than God, it's idolatry. We'll talk a little bit more about this coming up in a few minutes on Family Radio.
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2: Sharp disagreements between Christians happen over weighty matters, sometimes over trivial matters. But sharp disagreements among Christians is nothing new. In Acts 15, a sharp disagreement between the Apostle Paul and Barnabas, these missionary partners. What happened? Well, on the first missionary trip, they took with them Mark. But along the way, he abandoned them and he went back home. So on their second missionary trip, when Barnabas wants to take Mark again, Paul's like, no way, not after what happened last time. Well, this disagreement between them led to them going their separate ways. Now, we do know, thanks be to God, that much later on, there was a reconciliation between Paul and Mark. Because in Colossians and 2 Timothy, as well as in Philemon, Paul refers to Mark as a companion, as a fellow worker, and as one who's useful to him in his ministry. I wish we knew the details, but at least we know these two did reconcile together. Whenever there's sharp disagreements among Christians, God's will is always for there to be a reconciliation. Maybe this requires confession. It's always going to require humility, but peace is the goal. Peace and reconciliation between any Christians who have a sharp disagreement in order that there might be unity, unity in love, unity in faith, unity in hope, so that together we work as the body of Christ to get the gospel out there to the world.
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1: The name of the Lord is a strong tower. 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

Isaac Watts grew up in a church where only the Psalms were sung, and it frustrated him as a child because the Psalms had no direct praise for Jesus by name. Believing that both the Old and New Testaments tell a unified story, Watts began interpreting the Psalms in light of the gospel. One example of that work is the hymn, Jesus Shall Reign. Watts presents Jesus as the righteous king, fulfilling Solomon's prayer for justice and blessing. He defended this approach, saying, I'm just doing what David would have done if he had lived in the days of Christianity.

were talking a few minutes ago here on Family Radio about the temptation that we probably all face to trust in other things before God. But the Bible calls that idolatry. Now, you may be asking the question, well, how can I know if I'm trusting in other things ahead of God? Richard Blackaby has said, here are some kind of diagnostic questions you can use. When a crisis hits, where do you turn first? When you're hurting or afraid, to whom do you go? When you have a financial problem, who do you tell first? Where do you seek comfort when you're under stress or you're feeling discouraged? It could be that you say you're trusting in God, but do your actions indicate otherwise? You know, God often uses other people as his method of providing for you, but we need to be careful that we don't inadvertently place our trust in God's provision through those people rather than the provider himself. God might meet our needs through friends, but ultimately our trust needs to be in him.

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1: Hear the word. Reading from Romans 15, verses 5 through 7. Now the God of patience and consolation grant you to be like-minded one toward another according to Christ Jesus, that ye may be with one mind and one mouth glorify God, even the Father of our Lord Jesus Christ. Wherefore receive ye one another, as Christ also received us to the glory of God. Reading from Romans 15, verses 5 through 7.
2: Hi, this is Tom Evans, and I recall back when my oldest daughter was a baby, and I recall praying, asking the Lord to bring a mentor, a father mentor, someone who had a lot of experience, someone who had seen it all as a parent. In time, I realized that I don't need to look any further than our own Heavenly Father. Let me just read this passage in 1 John chapter 3, verse 1. Behold what manner of love the Father has bestowed upon us, that we should be called the sons of God. Imagine being adopted into a family and being told that you are loved beyond measure, that someone gave their life in order that you might become an adopted son or daughter of the kingdom of God. During this Father's Day season, would you consider a gift to Family Radio so that we may declare the message of the love of the Father, that we would become His sons or daughters? 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
3: So we've been talking a little bit this afternoon about how the nation of Israel decided that they were going to trust in military might and alliances and diplomacy rather than God. They were stubbornly committed to trusting in human strength rather than the one who could change things for them. And so the Babylonian army approaches Jerusalem, and they're continuing to desperately seek out a person or a nation or an army that could rescue them. And they realize too late that they neglected to trust the one who truly could deliver them. It's a great warning for us that we can't make the same mistakes as the Israelites. That when we are in distress, when we've got a major problem, we need to go straight to the Lord when we have a need. He's the only one who ultimately can provide for us.

Deuteronomy 31, verse 8. It is the Lord who goes before you. He will be with you. He will not leave you or forsake you. Do not fear or be dismayed.

You ever think about being a friend of God? You know, there were two people in the Old Testament that were specifically described as friends of God. Abraham walked with the Lord so closely that God referred to him as his friend, and Moses spoke to God face to face as a man speaks to his friend. That Abraham references in the book of Isaiah, the Moses one in the book of Exodus. Think about that. Only two in the Old Testament were referred to in that way, yet Jesus called his disciples friends. In John 15, he said, "No longer do I call you servants, for a servant doesn't know what his master's doing, but I've called you friends. For all things that I've heard from my Father, I've made known to you." It's pretty incredible, isn't it? That Jesus invites us into a relationship with him that is personal, that can be a friendship. We'll talk more about that coming up in a few minutes on Family.

Rejoice always. Pray without ceasing. In everything, give thanks. For this is the will of God in Christ Jesus for you. Family Radio.

Think about the extent of human population, as vast as it is, transcending racial barriers and the barriers of time and space in many ways. And then say to yourself, this God, who is sovereign over the affairs of all of these billions of people, actually knows my name and cares about me. His eye is on the sparrow, and I know he watches me. Psalm 121 is one of my favorite psalms. Notice the phraseology begins, he who watches over you will not slumber. Indeed, here it comes again. Watches over Israel, the whole people of God, will neither slumber nor sleep. The Lord watches over you.

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Now to him who is able to do exceedingly abundantly above all we can ask or think, according to the power that works in us. To him be the glory. Family Radio.

have been talking a little bit about what it would mean to be a friend of God and how incredible that is. But you think about the very nature of God. He's a friend to us. He loves us with a perfect love, offers us salvation when there's nothing that we can offer to him in return. And when our hearts are so devoted to him that God initiates a special friendship, what kind of heart is that? Well, let's look at David, for example. His heart was devoted to God as a king. He wasn't sinless, but David loved God and he hated sin. He loved to worship God. He took delight, genuine delight, in God's presence. David loved to speak about God, and he was keenly aware of his transgressions. And he still delighted to offer gifts of song and thanksgiving and praise, asking nothing in return. In fact, we're reminded in Matthew 27 that David walked so closely with God that his words were on Jesus' mind as Jesus hung on a cross. It's Matthew 27, 46. You know, if we can't describe ourselves as friends of God, let's commit to seek after God today with all our hearts.

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1: Hear the word. 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Whom have I in heaven but thee? And there is none upon earth that I desire beside thee. My flesh and my heart faileth, but God is the strength of my heart and my portion forever. For lo, they that are far from thee shall perish. Thou hast destroyed all them that go a-whoring from thee. But it is good for me to draw near to God. I have put my trust in the Lord God, that I may declare all thy works.
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3: I'm Steve Hiller. 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And yesterday, our pastor was out. He was on vacation with his family. And so we had a guest speaker. And one of the things that I think he did so well was just bring the message back to the gospel and the importance of a relationship with Jesus, both for the person who is unsaved and for the saved. And how repentance is not just a thing that we do at the beginning of the Christian life, but it is to be a regular pattern or part of the Christian life. But sometimes we may struggle to do that. You know, you look at the story of the prodigal son, and you see how he was absolutely miserable. He knew that his father's hired servants had it better than he did. And so he was tempted to go back home. But what does it take to go back home? Courage. And how do you find the courage to begin the journey? I think it comes when you believe that you're actually going to be welcomed. And you know, that's the promise of the gospel right there. That God the Father is ready to welcome you. We'll talk more about that in a few minutes on Family Radio.

My husband and I were really excited about the idea of having children, and things did not unfold the way that we had wanted them to. And it was really, really hard on my heart. And I just felt God was telling me to lay it down, to give it to Him, and that He would take care of us.

0: He used his word to reassure us in Isaiah when he says, "My thoughts are not your thoughts, nor your ways my ways." His ways are higher, he says. And I felt peace in that, knowing that God is in control and that we can trust his ways, that they're better, even when we don't understand it or can't see it at the time. Be still. I just laid down my heartache at his feet, and he was there to pick me back up, to lift me up.
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0: looking at the story of the prodigal son. And in the story, we see a father filled with compassion. He throws his arms around his son and kisses him and welcomes him home. And that's forgiveness right there. And then the father brings out a robe. He is not going to have his son clothed in rags. The father covers his shame. And that's what God does for us in Jesus. He clothes us in his righteousness. And then the father, he calls for the ring. That's a mark of sonship. He places that ring on his son's finger. And now that son is able to face the world as a new man. You know, Jesus tells the story so that we will know how God the Father will receive those who come to him in repentance and faith. If you come to God, whether it's for the very first time or it's for the thousandth time in repentance and faith, that's how he receives you today.
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2: Bottom line of Christianity is that we are called to seek the kingdom of God and his righteousness. That's an ethical mandate. And if the rest of the world doesn't even believe there is such a thing as right or wrong, as I said, in a relativistic culture, nobody's a consistent relativist. He said that there are no absolutes except the absolute, that there's absolutely no absolutes. You know, that is a self-defeating statement. People say they don't believe in any ultimate rules of right and wrong until you steal their property. The moment you take their private property, they're jumping up and down saying, that's not fair. That's not right. But of course, if there is no God, there is no good. There is no evil.
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Philippians chapter 1, verse 18. What then? Only that in every way, whether in pretense or in truth, Christ is proclaimed, and in that I rejoice. To live is Christ. Yes, and I will rejoice.

But the fruit of the Spirit is love, joy, peace, long-suffering, kindness, goodness, faithfulness, gentleness, self-control. Against such there is no law. Family Radio.

This is Family Radio. I'm Steve Hiller. And sometimes when we hear the word repentance, we can kind of have this negative connotation. I think there's an element of beating ourselves up in that. But we look at the story of the prodigal son and we see something so different. When that son, who was lost, who was living in the wilderness, feeding the pigs, when he comes back home to the father, he is forgiven, his shame is covered, and he is given the ring, the mark of sonship. It's a beautiful picture of when we come to God in repentance and faith. But there's only one way for us to come to him, and that's through his son, Jesus. But if we do, we're going to be welcomed like that father welcomed his prodigal son. If you believe this, you'll find the courage to repent.

0: Hi, this is Tom Evans, and I recall back when my oldest daughter was a baby, and I recall praying, asking the Lord to bring a mentor, a father mentor, someone who had a lot of experience, someone who had seen it all as a parent. In time, I realized that I don't need to look any further than our own Heavenly Father. Let me just read this passage in 1 John chapter 3, verse 1. Behold what manner of love the Father has bestowed upon us that we should be called the sons of God. 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During this Father's Day season, would you consider a gift to Family Radio so that we may declare the message of the love of the Father, that we would become his sons or daughters? 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
1: Are you teaching your kids who God really is? In Genesis 28, Isaac is at the end of his life, and he tells his son, "May God Almighty, or El Shaddai, bless you." Now, El Shaddai was the name that God revealed when Isaac was miraculously born to his elderly parents. Abraham and Sarah had obviously taught Isaac about El Shaddai as he was growing up, and now Isaac was teaching the name to his son. There are so many ways you can pass on the knowledge of God as El Shaddai, God Almighty, to your children. When a paycheck comes in or you leave for work, you can remind them that ultimately everything comes from God. When you pray as a family, you can teach your kids about the way God answers prayer. And as he reveals himself to you through his word, you can pass along that truth just as Abraham did to his son. With Seeking Him, I'm Nancy DeMoss Walkmuth.
2: 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I'm Steve Hiller, and I mentioned about an hour ago that yesterday our pastor was out. We had a guest speaker, and he was talking about the need for faith in the story of the prodigal son. But repentance is actually a way in which our lives are transformed. Godly sorrow that produces a repentance, it leads to salvation, it leads to freedom. Because as we confess our sin, the Bible tells us that God is faithful and just to forgive us our sin and to cleanse us from all unrighteousness. So a godly sorrow is actually a good thing. Worldly sorrow, that brings death. We're going to have regret and shame, and those things don't lead to positive change. We can be sorry without repenting, but godly sorrow, that leads to salvation, that leads to sin forgiven, that leads to shame erased and covered, that leaves no regret. Godly sorrow is the kind of sorrow that God wants us to experience. So we're going to take a look at worldly sorrow and godly sorrow in the lives of two Israelite kings coming up in just a few minutes on Family Radio.

Bible tells us that God, in His mercy, takes our sin, and He doesn't just forgive it. He puts it as far as the east is from the west. He puts it behind His back. He remembers it no more. Think about that. The omniscient God, who knows everything, chooses to remember our sin no more. If you are in Christ, there is no condemnation. Your sins are forgiven thanks to His great mercy.

We were talking about the difference between worldly sorrow and godly sorrow a few minutes ago here on Family Radio, and we actually see these two work out in the lives of King David and King Saul, the first two kings of Israel in the Old Testament. You know, Saul was confronted about his disobedience to God, and what he did was offer some lame excuses, and then he finally admits, okay, I've sinned, yet honor me now before the elders of my people and before Israel. He requests this of the prophet Samuel in 1 Samuel chapter 15. Saul's sorry about what happened, but he just wants to put all the unpleasantness behind him so he can still look good. And that's a worldly sorrow. There's no real ownership of his actions. And as we follow the storyline of Saul, we see that he never really changed. But David, after being confronted with disobedience to God, he cries out, "Have mercy on me, O God, for I know my transgressions and my sin is ever before me." David was a man who faced his sin. He didn't hide. He didn't minimize. He didn't cast blame on others. No excuses there. The sorrow was painful, but it brought about genuine repentance that leads to salvation and no regret. We'll talk a little bit more about this in a few minutes on Family Radio.

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0: You know, the Bible tells us in the book of Matthew, chapter 18, verses 19 and 20, that when we pray together, God hears us. 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
1: 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Bite-sized moments to refresh your soul. Here's Bob Lapine with a little encouragement.
2: What is it that interrupts or spoils the love that should exist between Christ and his church? Spurgeon says a little thorn can cause much suffering. A little cloud can hide the sun. Little foxes can spoil the vines. And little sins can do much mischief to the tender heart. These little sins burrow in the soul and make it so full of that which is hateful to Christ that he will hold no comfortable fellowship or communion with us. He hides his face behind the wall of your sins, and that wall may be built up of little pebbles as easily as of great stones. The sea is made of drops. The rocks are made of grains. The sea that divides you from Christ may be filled with the drops of your little sins. If you would live with Christ and walk with Christ and see Christ, have fellowship with Christ, you need to take heed of the little foxes that spoil the vines. Reading that made me think of the book by Jerry Bridges called Respectable Sins. And it is so easy for us to think of the little things we do, the little lies we tell, the little gossip that we share, the little gluttony we experience and think, well, these are small things. But those small things, as Spurgeon says, can be a hindrance in our relationship with God. We need to chase those little foxes, those little sins out of the vineyard. Be diligent to work on addressing those issues in our lives as much as we are on any bigger sins.
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Therefore, let us be grateful for receiving a kingdom that cannot be shaken, and thus let us offer to God acceptable worship with reverence and awe.

were looking at the difference between Israel's first two kings, King Saul and King David, a few minutes ago, and how Saul experienced a worldly sorrow that led to death, David a godly sorrow that led to repentance and eternal life. You know, none of us want to be the person who falls over the same sin and stumbling block time and time and time again. And so how do we learn to hate our sin and love God more? I think we get in the habit of repentance. We say to God, Lord, please help me not to stumble. Help me to see what needs to change in my life. Help me to see you more clearly. Help me to recognize sin sooner, to turn from that and to turn to you. Lord, let your word be a lamp for my feet. Let it be a light to my path. Let me see you clearly. Let me pursue you wholeheartedly.

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3: Bottom line of Christianity is that we are called to seek the kingdom of God and His righteousness. 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And if the rest of the world doesn't even believe there is such a thing as right or wrong, as I said, in a relativistic culture, nobody's a consistent relativist. He said that there are no absolutes except the absolute, that there's absolutely no absolutes. You know, that is a self-defeating statement. People say they don't believe in any ultimate rules of right and wrong until you steal their property. The moment you take their private property, they're jumping up and down saying, that's not fair. That's not right. But of course, if there is no God, there is no good. There is no evil.
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4: 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I'm Steve Hiller, and a genuine relationship with Christ changes the way in which we live. When we genuinely know Jesus, we follow Him more closely. We yield ourselves to Him. We allow Him to shape our attitudes and our decisions and our priorities. In the book of Colossians, chapter 2, verse 6, it says, therefore, as you receive Christ Jesus the Lord, so walk with Him. The Christian life is not about checking boxes. It's about walking with Jesus day by day. And just as close friendships grow because you spend time together, a relationship with Christ will grow and deepen as we intentionally seek and spend time with Him. We do that through prayer, through worship, through reading the Bible, and through obedience. We learn His voice, and as we do, we experience His presence more fully.

Psalm 9, verses 9 and 10. The Lord is a stronghold for the oppressed, a stronghold in times of trouble. And those who know your name put their trust in you. 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

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I'm Steve Hiller, and as I began to listen to Family Radio, even before I worked here, one of the things that really stood out to me was the fact that everything was based around Scripture and the proclamation of God's Word. 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

You know, when there's someone that you're in a close relationship with, someone that you love, you learn to recognize their voice. Whether that's a husband or wife knowing their spouse's voice, or a child recognizing their parent's voice, even in a crowded room. You can single out those voices of the people that you love. And you know, believers can similarly recognize Jesus' voice. But how? We're going to find out coming up today on Truth for Life with Alistair Begg. It's a message called The Sheep Hear His Voice, and that's next here on Family Radio.

0: I know that was true for me. Wherever I was, I could single out those two voices. Today on Truth for Life, we'll learn why believers can similarly recognize Jesus' voice. Alistair Begg is teaching from the opening verses in John chapter 10.
1: What in the world is Jesus saying here? For judgment I came into the world, but I didn't come as a judge. Well, it's straightforward, I think. He says my coming inevitably creates division. My words create a distinction that is obvious already in the response of the Pharisees. We are the disciples of Moses. You are his disciple. Their judgment is that Jesus is not what he claims to be. And the judgment of the man is that clearly, whoever he has the power to change. Jesus, by his word and by his works, exposes the hearts of these religious leaders. These are the ones who are looking for the one who is to come, and he stands before them, and they reject him. And it's not a matter of speculation. It's a matter of eternal significance. At the end of chapter 9, he says to them, you know, if you were blind, if you didn't even have the Old Testament, if you were just completely blind, you wouldn't be guiltless, but you wouldn't be as guilty as you are now, because you are the beneficiaries of all these things. Think of what Paul says in Romans chapter 2. And he says, but now that you say, we see, and you don't actually see, your guilt remains. Your guilt remains. I can't pause here, but let's just acknowledge that there's a lot of talk about guilt. People say, well, you shouldn't have any guilt. Psychiatrists are dealing with guilt all the time. Mental health, guilt is the problem, guilt is the issue, and so on. There are all kinds of notion concerning that. But the real guilt, which every single person on the face of the earth faces, is that we are guilty before God, that we have offended against God, that by our lives and our lips and so on, we've decided that we will deal without him. We're alienated. We're under condemnation. We face his wrath. We're guilty. And he says your guilt remains. Unless, of course, you would understand who came in order to deal with your guilt. The shepherd. There's nobody that's in a worse predicament this morning than the person who is self-confident in their own sight. The children of the Enlightenment, some of my intellectual friends, you know, we're the ones who see. We feel sorry for you, Beg, that you've got into that obscurantist religion of yours, that Jesus thing. I mean, by and large, it's really reprehensible. We're glad that we don't have to face that. All your talk about the need for freedom, we don't need freedom. All that talk about being made to see, we don't need to see. We've seen everything. We're rational people and so on. And Jesus says, well, your guilt remains. No one's case is more hopeless than the person who is blind, believing they can see. No one's case is more hopeless than the Pharisee in Luke chapter 18, who says, I thank you that I am not like other men. The response of religion to the intervention of the shepherd. So context one was historically, context number two was in relationship to chapter 9. And now let's go to the content, says somebody. All right, let's do that. Truly, truly, I say to you, he who does not enter the sheepfold by the door is straightforward, isn't it? In fact, it's so straightforward that a child listening to me now would be able to draw a picture in her notebook and would be able to explain it to her mother or her grandmother over lunch. There's a sheepfold. Jesus is the way into the sheepfold. If you don't go into the sheepfold, you're left outside. Your guilt remains. You're in deep trouble. You need Jesus. Thank you, says the grandmother. I wish Alistair had just been as clear as this morning. The sheepfold is a sheepfold. If it was just a family affair, we'd attach to a house adjacent to a building, a bit like something we might add to our home to put things in, or it would be a community.

0: courtyard. In other words, it would be in a central place where a number of flocks could be placed for a period of time for the night. I suppose a bit like when you drive out 87, there's a place you can put your dog down there. I see that. It's irrelevant to me because I don't have a dog, but I always think, well, that's got to be a nightmare living in there. But anyway, if you have a dog, you just have the dog yourself. But if you want to put it in there, then it goes with all the other dogs. And whew. And so if you're a shepherd, you bring your sheep and you deposit them in the sheepfold. There's one point of entry and is guarded by a watchman. That's what Jesus says in the picture. And he points out that anyone who's seeking to enter the sheepfold by climbing over the wall or trying to cut his way through the fence is up to no good at all. That wouldn't be the shepherd. Why would the shepherd ever do that? He would never need to do that. And people say, well, I can get into the sheepfold of God by my own mechanism. I can climb over the wall. I can find different ways. Think Pilgrim's Progress, right? Where we can go over the wall. We're good people. We can do this. We can do that. Thieves and robbers, only one point of entry. The one who enters, verse 2, by the door is the shepherd of the sheep. Now another bell goes off in somebody's head, says, wait a minute, I read the rest of the chapter. Jesus is also the door of the sheep. How can he be the shepherd of the sheep and the door of the sheep? Listen, let's go back to English literature. This is a figure of speech. Therefore, you cannot press all the metaphorical details tidily if you're going to stand back from it enough to say, oh, I get the picture. Because in actual fact, this is true all the way through John. Jesus is the bread of life, and he gives the bread of life. He is the one who tells the truth, and he is the one who is the truth. He is the one who is the shepherd, and he is also the door. Don't stumble over that. Verse 3. To him the gatekeeper opens. Who's the gatekeeper? We're not told. It's a picture. To him the gatekeeper opens. The sheep hear his voice. The sheep hear his voice. Now, my grandfather was a shepherd. I never met him. I have his crook. And it's a precious thing to me. And I imagine him using it with a hook on the end so that he could reach in and pull lambs to safety. And with a point on the other end so that he could do as necessary to stop some naughty sheep annoying another sheep or whatever it might be. But the sheep actually hear his voice. I sat at my desk and I said, fantastic. Voice recognition, huh? I said, what is voice recognition? So I looked it up. I was delighted to discover that it is an interdisciplinary subfield of computer science and computational linguistics that develops methodologies and technologies that enable recognition. So imagine the sheep saying to the other sheep, did you hear his voice? And the sheep said, yeah, VR is fantastic, isn't it? It's amazing. No, but notice, you see what it says. To him the gatekeeper opens, the sheep hear his voice, and he calls his own sheep. He doesn't just call sheep. He's not calling, hey, sheepy, sheepy. No, no, he's calling them by name. Morton, who wrote a book about the Holy Land way back in 1931, records in this book, which is a quite wonderful book, early one morning I saw an extraordinary sight not far from Bethlehem. Two shepherds had evidently spent the night with their flocks in a cave. The sheep were all mixed together, and the time had come for the shepherds to go in different directions. One of the shepherds stood some distance from the sheep and began to call. First one, then another, then four or five ran toward him, and so on until he had counted his own flock. He calls his own sheep by name. I have a father. He called my name. Who are his own sheep? We know them from John chapter 6, 37. All the Father gives me will come to me, and whoever comes to me, I will never turn away. So who are these sheep? They're the sheep who have heard the voice. I heard the voice of Jesus say, come to me. I came to Jesus. That's the sheep. That's why it's a tragedy. When people in positions such as mine are not actually themselves sheep of the true shepherd. They fulfill the role of a shepherd while never actually having come to meet the shepherd himself. He doesn't drive them from behind. He leads them from the front. They follow him because they know his voice. This is even better than the nursery. I mean, there's a couple of times I can't get my grandchildren out of there because I don't have a ticket. Now, I understand that. I'm not dissing that at all. The thing has to work, and it has to work for me as well. But you know, if you don't recognize my face, do you recognize my voice? They followed him because they heard his voice. Now, let's just acknowledge that the wonder of our dealings in terms of these things is that God has made himself known. He's revealed himself in creation. The heavens declare his glory. We saw that in Romans chapter 1. These his invisible qualities and so on are apparent to people. There is no actual voice, but his speech goes throughout the entire earth, because everybody on planet earth can look up and see the rising of the moon, can waken in the morning and see the rising of the sun. He's spoken in creation. He's spoken in conscience. Our consciences are distorted by sin, but you will never, ever meet a person who doesn't understand the sense of oughtness. I don't think I ought to have said that. I don't think I ought to have done that. I wish I hadn't done that. Why does anybody ever say that? Because God has stamped eternity in our hearts, conscience, and of course in Christ. So his voice is heard in creation, in conscience, although distorted by sin, and in Jesus himself. God has spoken actively, objectively, historically, in the person of his Son. And Jesus' words are then witnessed to by the apostles who, filled with the Holy Spirit, have given to us the legacy of his words written down for our teaching. If we had time, which we don't, we could turn to the 19th Psalm, where you've got the wonderful movement in that dramatic poem, which begins, you know, the heavens declare the glory of God, and the firmament shows his handiwork. Day unto day uttereth speech, and night unto night showeth knowledge. No speech, no language, and so on. And then without even, just like poetry at school, just all of a sudden, from that context, the psalmist then goes, the law of the Lord is perfect, converting the soul. The testimony, you say, wait a minute, I thought you were talking about God speaks in creation. Yeah, but this is how he speaks. The hymn writer has it quite wonderfully when he says, and I'm looking for it in my notes, that in the act of creation, God's voice is heard. Here it is. The heavens declare thy glory, Lord. In every star thy wisdom shines. But when our eyes behold your word, we read your name in fairer lines. Because think about it. Throughout history, people have looked up at the sun and they've worshipped it. What is it makes a person worship the Lord Jesus Christ? Because they understand that he is the radiance of the Father's glory. Now, let me end in two ways. First of all, by saying this. The practical purpose of God giving us his word, the practical purpose of God giving us his word is in order, of course, that we might meet Jesus. But at the same time, it is in order that we might respond to it, if you like, with an intelligent sense of reverence. That God's word is to be approached best, if you like, on our knees. That God has actually communicated to us in this book. Packer says, the Bible is God preaching. So the indication of how much the Bible means to me is, first of all, displayed in, do I respond to it reverently? Secondly, do I trust it wholeheartedly? Do I trust it wholeheartedly? Or do I take it as a few suggestions for various ways of approaching life? Am I prepared to put my own opinions over against the truth of God's word? Am I just toying with the thing? My traditions and so on. All of my opinions, all of our traditions, all of our feelings must be brought under the jurisdiction of his word. If we're going to approach it reverently, if we're going to trust it wholeheartedly, and if we're going to obey it completely. Obey it completely. People get a little churned up about this, you know. Obeying? We're not so sure we like obeying. Listen, the reason we obey the Bible is because it is a logical outcome of our submission to Jesus. Why do we believe the Bible? Jesus believed the Bible, and Jesus told us to. Now, the heart of the true shepherd, which we're going to go on and see in our study next time, the heart of the true shepherd is revealed in his voice. And the heart of the true sheep recognizes the voice of the true shepherd. How do I know that I'm one of his sheep? I recognize his voice. He walks with me. And he talks with me. How? In his word. And he tells me I am his own. The true sheep. You see, because Mr. Jones's sheep, when Mr. Levi was calling his sheep, did not have to worry that his sheep, Mr. Jones's crew, would go off with Mr. Levi. Because his sheep know his voice. Conversely, a stranger they will not follow. Why do you read so many stupid books, some of you? Why do you spend the fleeting moments of your time considering the voice of strangers? Now, this is not a blanket statement regarding all of our reading. You can come back to me on this if you choose. But what I'm telling you, people come to say, did you read what Mr. So-and-so had to say about that? No, I didn't. Well, don't you care? No, actually, I don't care. Why? It's the voice of a stranger. Why would I listen to the voice of a stranger? I've only got so many days left in my life. There's only so many books I can now read. So the true sheep is known when the true shepherd walks out front by those who are actually walking behind him. And if some other thief or robber says, hey, come with me, and a group of those people divert from the true shepherd, it becomes apparent that they didn't hear his voice, they've never understood him, and they're just interested in wandering wherever they want to go. You will know if you're in Christ, not only because of who you're following, but also because of those from whom you flee. You flee. Well, Jesus was a stranger to the Pharisees and to the crowd. He says, a stranger, you won't follow if you follow the true shepherd. But they weren't following the true shepherd. They were strangers. Now, let me end in this way. Because when Jesus looked out at the people, remember, it's in the Gospels all over the place. When he looked out on the crowd, it said that his heart was broken. Because when he looked at them, they didn't know what to do, and they didn't know where to go. When he looked at them, they were aimless, and they were confused. The crowd. Have you looked at crowds lately? Wouldn't be a good talk if I didn't finish with at least two quotes from songs. First, from Paul Simon. So he and his girlfriend take a bus to go and look for America. It's a funny thought, isn't it? How do you look for America? We're in America. And as they take their journey, he writes these words. Kathy, I'm lost, I said, though I knew she was sleeping. I'm empty and aching, and I don't know why. Just counting the cars on the New Jersey Turnpike. They've all come to look for America. They look out the window, and the dream of this country is fading before their eyes. And so they say, well, we could just count the cars. And in that same era, Lennon and McCartney introduce us to Father Mackenzie, who's writing the words of a sermon that no one will hear because no one comes near. Look at him working, darning his socks in the night when there's nobody there. What does he care? Look at all those lonely people. Where do they all come from? Our responsibility, church, is not to go out and share our opinions with the world. If some of us shared the gospel as much as we share our opinions, yeah. Today, if you hear his voice, do not harden your heart.
1: 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It's a new book from Michael Reeves titled, Come You Weary, Enjoy Christ's Comfort. 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As we go about the events of our life, it can be easy to forget this, to become worn down by the daily demands and self-reliance. 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
0: Our God and our King, we thank you that you are the great shepherd, that in Jesus you have come to us. He doesn't shout aloud in the streets. He doesn't cry. He doesn't draw attention to himself. He comes to bind up the brokenhearted, to heal the wounds, to grant sight to the blind and freedom to the captives. What a wonderful shepherd. Thank you that when you draw us to yourself, we are then led out by you. You lead us from the front. Every day and all the way, we might look to you. Help us then to do so, we pray, for Jesus' sake. Amen.
1: I'm Bob Lapine. There are some who believe that all religions worship the same God. We just have different names for him. But is that true? Tomorrow we'll hear what the Bible teaches. The Bible teaching of Alistair Begg is furnished by Truth for Life, where the learning is for living.
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5: Faithful gospel ministry, authentic ministry. It is the proclamation of Jesus Christ. It is to proclaim Him and Him alone.
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5: Now you say, well, of course, I mean, what else would anyone do in Christian ministry? What else would anyone teach in an adult class, in a youth ministry, in a Sunday school? What else would someone proclaim from a pulpit? Well, you know, it's so easy, and we've seen it so much. It's so easy to be distracted and derailed. It's easy to proclaim ourselves rather than Jesus. So easy for the pulpit to be about us and our needs that we bring to it. And Jesus, you know, He might be allowed to come in and come join the preacher in the pulpit as the therapist and the life coach to offer some kind of self-help or wholeness. But really, actually, the message is about us and our needs. Or it's easy for the teaching to be about the culture, the political climate, what's going on in the world around us. And of course, we need to speak into these things, but we don't proclaim the culture. We don't proclaim our analysis of the culture, our gripes about the culture. That's not the main thing. That won't do any good. It'll just make us miserable. No, Him we proclaim. And you know, even if we're spending time in the Bible, we open up the Bible, it is all too possible for us to be proclaiming something other than Jesus Christ, to be teaching history. You know, how boring on its own. Or moralism, the principles of ethics that flow from the gospel. How crushing, actually, simply to preach morals that can never save and never transform, only bring guilt. It's possible to spend time in the stories of the Old Testament and enjoy the story, but not show how it points to Jesus Christ and His gospel and finds fulfillment in Him.
6: This has been today's Moment of Truth. To learn more, visit encounterthetruth.org.
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0: 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Reading from 1 Chronicles 29, verses 11 through 12. Thine, O Lord, is the greatness and the power and the glory and the victory and the majesty. For all that is in the heaven and in the earth is thine. Thine is the kingdom, O Lord, and thou art exalted as head above all. Both riches and honor come of thee, and thou reignest over all. And in thine hand is power and might, and in thine hand it is to make great and to give strength unto all.
1: 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In time, I realized that I don't need to look any further than our own Heavenly Father. Let me just read this passage in 1 John chapter 3, verse 1. Behold what manner of love the Father has bestowed upon us that we should be called the sons of God. 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
3: 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Sadly, there are many people who think of God as a distant, bitter, angry judge, someone who wants nothing more than to stop humanity from having fun. Now, for those who have such a view of the Almighty, they could never really enjoy God, could they? Yet the psalmist says that believers are to delight in God. But practically, how do you do that? Find out on Grace to You as John MacArthur begins a study titled Enjoying God. Now, you might already be familiar with this idea of enjoying God. Maybe you've heard it in the Westminster Shorter Catechism or elsewhere. But perhaps you have questions about that concept. We know about being humble before God, fearing Him, honoring Him. But does He really expect us to enjoy Him? Here is how John answered that question.
4: Yeah, I think He does. We should be filled with joy. I mean, if you talk about Christian joy, the fruit of the Spirit, love, joy, rejoice always, and again I say rejoice, rejoice in the Lord, right? Rejoice in the Lord is exactly what's being said in that catechism, that we should find our joy in the Lord. We should rejoice in the Lord. And what does that mean? It doesn't mean necessarily that there's some attribute of God you pick out and you express joy over that, although that is something we do. We particularly do that in singing hymns, right?
5: Right.
4: We express joyfully our gratitude to God for His character in the hymns that we sing. But I think rejoicing in God is not so much just in who He is, but in the reality of His work in your life. So when you rejoice in the Lord, you're rejoicing in His mercy, you're rejoicing in His grace, you're rejoicing in His wisdom, you're rejoicing in His word. And for me, you're rejoicing in His providence. You're rejoicing in the hand, the invisible hand of God that is ordering the flow of your life. That's when you're enjoying God. You're enjoying the forgiveness that He gives you day in and day out for your sin, the strength of the Spirit who indwells you, all the illumination of the Word of God. This is the source of all of our spiritual joy. So we're going to have a great time in this study we launched today. It's titled Enjoying God. And we're going to do just that. We're going to look at John chapter 5, Jesus' view of the Father, and also Isaiah 6, experiencing the presence of God. We'll examine the relationship we have with God and why we should enjoy Him as our Father and our Redeemer. This study is about putting aside the speculation about what God is like and truly understanding Him from His Word and enjoying His presence. So stay with us.
3: Yes, do stay with us, friend. Knowing God deeper so that you can experience the full joy of your salvation, that's what this study will help you do. So let's get to it. Here's John helping make sure you're enjoying God.
2: Jesus knew God better than anybody, better than the theologians who have spared no ink in writing about Him through the centuries, better than the erudite philosophers and thinkers who have voluminous efforts of thought regarding deity, better than the prophets who received their information by revelation, better than the apostles who the same received it by revelation, better than any human source whose mind is limited by the confines of humanness. Jesus knew God better than anybody. And Jesus said, you can trust God. You see, Jesus had spent all of eternity past in the presence of God. There never was a beginning of God, and there never was a beginning of Jesus. And so always they had been together. And in John 1, it says they were proston theon. Jesus was face to face with God. In fact, in his high priestly prayer in John 17, he says, Father, give me back the glory I had with you before the world began. If anybody knows about God, he does. And he says, you can trust God with your life. And so I began to think about that. If I really want to know what God is like, then I ought to listen to what Jesus says. And what does Jesus say about God? First of all, he gives us a great presentation of God, a great presentation of God in his words in the Gospels. In John 4:24, he tells us about the nature of God. He says, God is a spirit. In John 17:11, he tells us about the holiness of God. He says, Holy Father. And in John 17:25, he says, Oh, righteous Father. And then Jesus repeatedly tells us about the justice of God. In Matthew 21:33 and following, he tells about a vineyard owner who literally destroyed the wicked husbandman who had ill-treated his servants and his son. And that vineyard owner is God. And he judges sin. In Matthew 22, he tells about a man who refused to wear the wedding garment and was cast into outer darkness. In Matthew 25, he tells us about five foolish virgins who came too late and were left out. In Matthew 25, at the end of the chapter, he even tells us as he dies on the cross that he is dying in effect under the devastation of divine judgment. And so Jesus tells us about the justice of God, about the holiness of God, about the nature of God. In Mark 10:27, he says, with God, all things are possible. And so he tells us about the power of God. In Matthew 23:22, he talks about heaven being the place of the throne of God. And thus he teaches us regarding the sovereignty of God. In Mark chapter 6 and verse 4, he says, the Father who sees in secret, and thus he tells us of the omniscience of God. And in Matthew 6:32, he says, your Father knows you have need. And he goes on to tell how if he clothes the grass of the field, he'll clothe you too. And thus he tells us about the care of God. In Matthew 5:45, he says he makes the rain fall on the just and the unjust, and thus he defines the providence of God. you want to know about God, listen to Jesus. He's known him forever. Jesus taught us the major truths about God then, his nature, his holiness, his justice, his power, his sovereignty, his omniscience, his care, and his providence. But you know something? In all of that, and there's more even to that, we still haven't touched on the main lesson Jesus taught us about God. There is one lesson that supersedes every other lesson he ever gave. There is one title for God that is repeated in the Gospels 189 times. 124 of those times in the Gospel of John alone. And that title for God is simply this: Father. Father. More than anything else, more than any other concept of God, more than any other theme about God, Jesus majored on the fact that he was a father. Father was always Jesus' special way of referring to God. He said, my father, our father, your father, and just plain father. In fact, do you remember something? The first words Jesus ever utters in the chronology of his life occur in the place of the temple. His parents have begun their journey home. He's only 12. They notice in the entourage that he isn't there. They go back and they say, what are you doing here, son? In effect, you remember what he said? Don't you know I must be about what? My father's business? Father was ever and always the theme of Jesus' teaching about God. And I believe, people, in that wonderful passage in Luke 2, that you have in the primary confession of Jesus the germ of all his teaching about God. God, more than anything else, is my Father. What did Jesus teach us about the fatherhood of God? Let's go to John chapter 5, verses 17 to 24, and find out. This is the theology of Jesus regarding the fatherhood of God. Concentrate with me on this. Verse 17, Jesus answered them, my Father worketh hitherto, and I work. Stop right there. You want to know what's going on? Jesus just healed a man. Something that he should have been commended for, frankly. But because he had done it on the Sabbath, he was indicted as one who broke the rabbinical tradition, one who broke the law. And because he did this healing on the Sabbath, he had provoked a Jewish reaction. And they literally were manifesting hatred and persecuting him and even plotting his murder. And now Jesus gives them a speech which is meant to justify his healing on the Sabbath. But inherent in that speech where he justifies his healing on the Sabbath is a tremendous statement about God. That's introduced in verse 17. And I believe he gives here five great qualities of the Father that become, in my mind, the standard for fatherhood. Listen, God did not get his title of Father from a human analogy. Man gets his definition of Father from God. It's a big difference. God is the Father. And we see five qualities of his fatherhood as the Lord talks about him. Number one, the Father is one with his Son. The Father is one with his Son. Look at it in verse 17. My Father works hitherto, and I work. Now, what's he saying? He's saying God works on the Sabbath and I work on the Sabbath. I am one with God, so like God, I work even on the Sabbath. Now this, believe me, people, is an astounding statement in Jewish ears. Listen, in Mark 2:27, Jesus said the Sabbath was made for man. You say, well, now, wait a minute. When God created 6 days, he rested on the seventh. No, he only rested from his creation. If he'd rested, everything he made would have fallen apart. He ended the work of creation. He began the work of sustaining all that he had made. God doesn't need any rest. I just want to encourage you about that. In Isaiah 40:28, it says, the everlasting God, the Lord, the creator of the ends of the earth, faints not, neither is weary. God doesn't have to rest. The rest that he spoke of from creation was to set a pattern for man who needs a day of rest, who needs a day to focus on worshiping him. But Sabbath was made for man. And so God isn't bound by it. And if God wants to heal on the Sabbath, he'll heal. And Jesus, in effect, says, and so will I. And in saying that, he is making himself what? Equal with God. And that's exactly the message they got, verse 18. Therefore, the Jews sought the more to kill him because he not only had broken the Sabbath, but said that God was his Father, making himself what? Equal with God. You want to know something, beloved? It's hard to understand this. But he was equal with God. He was God. One thing true about the Father, he is one with his Son. He is one with his Son. Jesus further emphasizes this in verse 19. Then said Jesus unto them, verily, verily, I say to you, the Son can do nothing of himself, but what he sees the Father do, for whatever things he doeth, these also doeth the Son in the same manner. He says, we're one, we work together. We do things together. The point is this close and intimate communion between the Father and the Son. I think that it's aptly illustrated in the great prayer of our Lord in John 17 and verse 1. These words spoke Jesus, lifted up his eyes to heaven and said, Father, the hour is come. Glorify thy Son, that thy Son also may glorify thee. I have glorified thee on earth. I have finished the work thou hast given me to do. And now, O Father, glorify thou me with thine own self, with the glory which I had with thee before the world was. In verse 21, he prays that they all may be one as thou, Father, art in me and I in thee, that they may be one in us. In other words, over and again, Jesus knew that being a son of God meant that he was one with the Father. There's a second thing here about the Father from Jesus' perspective. Not only is the Father one with the Son, but secondly, the Father loves his Son. Look at it in verse 20. Couldn't be simpler. For the Father loves the Son. Stop right there. Jesus knew the Father loved him. It's a unity of love. And back again to the 17th chapter where Jesus prays again in these words, expressing this tremendous love. He says, I in them and thou in me, that they may be made perfect in one, that the world may know that thou hast sent me and hast loved them as thou hast loved me. He knew the Father loved him. Verse 26, I have declared unto them thy name and will declare it, that the love with which thou hast loved me may be in them and I in them. Listen. You want to know what Jesus thought about God? He said, God is a father. What does it mean that he's a father, Jesus? It means he's one with his Son. What else does it mean? It means that he loves his Son. As for God himself, how many times did he say, this is my what? Beloved Son. The first and foremost object of the Father's love is the Son. There's a third thought here. The Father blesses the Son. Look at verse 20 again. And showeth him all things that he himself doeth, and he will show him greater works than these. The Father spares nothing for the Son, shows him everything that he knows, everything that he has, everything that the Son could ever do, and beyond what the Son had even seen in his human experience, God would allow him to see and do. He spared nothing. Nothing. The Father blesses the Son. I suppose that's why Jesus was full of grace and truth, because God gave him not the Spirit by what? By measure. He showed the Son everything, spared nothing. Even the cross had its joys. The Bible says he endured the cross for the joy that was set before him. So the Father is one with his Son. The Father loves his Son. The Father blesses his Son. There's a fourth thought. The Father gives authority to his Son. The Father gives authority to his Son. Verse 21. Look at this. For as the Father raiseth up the dead and giveth them life, even so the Son giveth life to whom he will. For the Father judgeth no man, but hath committed all judgment unto the Son. Listen, you know what he's saying? He is saying equal authority is given to the Son. He will give life. He will bring to pass the judgment. And I believe what he's saying there in verse 21 is both a physical and a spiritual resurrection power. I believe it is the Son who with the Father gives life spiritually. I believe it is the Son with the Father in the end who will give life to physical bodies as they come to the resurrection. And so we see that he is equal in power. He is equal in authority. He is equal in his right to rule and reign and judge. Verse 25 further expresses this. The hour is coming and now is when the dead shall hear the voice of the Son of God, and they that hear shall live. For as the Father hath life in himself, so hath he given to the Son to have life in himself, and hath given him authority to execute judgment, and so forth. And so the Father has given authority to the Son, now watch this, to act in the Father's behalf. To act in the Father's behalf. Tremendous thought. Now listen. The Father is one with his Son. The Father loves his Son. The Father blesses his Son. The Father gives power and authority to his Son. Finally, Jesus says of the Father, and I love this, he honors the Son. He honors the Son. Verse 23. And he calls all the world to that honor, that all men should honor the Son, even as they honor the Father. He that honoreth not the Son honoreth not the Father who hath sent him. And by the way, verse 24 brings the sum of it. He that hears my word and believes on him that sent me hath everlasting life. If you listen to this command to honor the Son, if you kiss the Son, if you embrace the Son, you will be raised to everlasting life. If you do not, you will come into judgment. And so the Father honors the Son. Now let me sum it up. God is a Father from Jesus' perspective, who is one with his Son, who loves his Son, blesses his Son, empowers his Son, and honors his Son. I believe people. But that is probably the most concise theological statement Jesus ever made about the Father. It sums it up so beautifully. How did he see the Father? In those five ways. You say, well, that's nice for him. But after all, we're not deity. I mean, what does that have to do with us? We're not sinless perfection. We're sinful imperfection. We're men, not God. Jesus was God. Jesus even said in John 14, if you have seen me, you have seen the Father. I mean, how does this apply to us? Is God such a Father to me as he is to Christ? Is God such a father that he would make me one, that he would love me and bless me and give me power and authority and honor? Is God such a father to me? Listen, Hebrews chapter 2, look at it. Hebrews chapter 2 and verse 11. This is just a tremendous statement. Listen. For both he that sanctifieth. Now, who is the only person in the universe who can sanctify? God. For both he that sanctifieth and they who are sanctified are all of what? One. For which cause he, that is Christ, the Lord, is not ashamed to call them what? Brethren. Is that great? Is God such a father to me that he is to Christ? Yes. Verse 12 says it. Saying, I will declare thy name unto my brothers. In the midst of the church will I sing praise unto thee. Listen to this, people. Jesus sees himself here in this magnificent prophecy of Psalm 22, standing in the assembly of the redeemed and standing with arm in arm the brothers who belong to the family and together raising praise to God. Jesus sees himself as one of us and calls us brothers. Is God such a father to us as he is to Christ? Jesus called us brothers. He called us brothers. In Romans chapter 8, there is yet another word. In verse 14, for as many as are led by the Spirit of God, they are the sons of God. The Spirit himself beareth witness with our spirit that we are the children of God. And if children, then heirs. Heirs of God and what? Joint heirs with Christ. Co-heirs with Christ. Is God such a father to us as he is to Christ? Yes. That's exactly what Paul is saying. That's exactly what the writer of Hebrews is saying. Peter said it this way. Listen to his words. Grace and peace be multiplied unto you through the knowledge of God and of Jesus our Lord. According as his divine power hath given unto us all things that pertain unto life and godliness through the knowledge of him that hath called us to glory and virtue, by which are given unto us exceedingly great and precious promises. Now listen, that by these ye might be partakers of the divine nature. Listen, when you became a Christian, you became a partaker of the divine nature. When you believed in Christ, you became in Christ. When you were saved, you became one with the Lord Jesus. His life is imputed to you. Nevertheless, you live, yet not you, but what? Christ lives in you. God sees you as one with his Son, as one with himself, as the equal recipient of all that his fatherhood and its benediction may mean. When Jesus talks about Father, he isn't just talking for himself. He's talking for you and for me. Let's pray. Thank you, Father. Thank you for the joy that's in our hearts because you ran one day and threw your arms around us when we weren't worthy, when we didn't deserve it. But you loved us anyway. Thank you for being such a father to us that you are to Jesus Christ, for making us one with you, loving us, blessing us, giving us authority and honor. We praise you in Jesus' name. Amen.
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2: 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This is Ken Ham, editor of the apologetic and faith-building series, The New Answers Books. The idea that an unborn baby progresses through supposed evolutionary stages with gill slits, a yolk sac, and a tail during development has long been debunked. But it's still taught in textbooks. What these textbooks don't say is the gill slits are throat pouches that will form features such as the inner ears. And the poorly named yolk sac serves as the baby's first blood cells. And the tail is the tailbone where all the muscles will eventually attach so the baby can sit, stand, and walk. We don't go through evolutionary stages as we grow in the womb. Instead, we're carefully knit together by our Creator.
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4: Wait a minute, your sins are too great, and your wounds are too deep, and your faith is too small. Satan is the great accuser, and he will tell you that the hidden path to a transformed life is somehow beyond you, and you need to know how to answer him.
5: Welcome to Open the Bible with Pastor Colin Smith. And Colin, many of us have probably bought into that lie at some point in time. Some may be struggling with that right now. They're saying, if you knew the sins of my past, if you knew what I've done, if you knew how small my faith is, I don't know that there's any hope for me.
6: Yeah. And you know, Satan's great lie is to say that your brokenheartedness means you're at the end of the road, that there's no future for you. And actually what the Bible says is when you have a broken heart, you're at the beginning of the road, because scripture says that God will not despise a broken and a contrite heart.
5: Yeah.
6: And it gets even better. In fact, God makes this promise that he will actually come and live with the person who has a contrite heart. In fact, Christ has been sent into the world for the brokenhearted, to bind up the brokenhearted.
5: Yeah.
6: And Jesus says, when he comes to the very first of blessings, he says, blessed are the poor in spirit, the brokenhearted, for theirs is the kingdom of heaven. So if you have a sense of your own need before God today, you're not at the end of the road, you are at the beginning. And today is a marvelous message of hope from the Bible for you.
5: Well, we're going to be in Psalm 51, so if you can, grab a Bible. Join us there as we begin this message, The Bruised Reed and the Broken Heart. Here's Pastor Colin.
4: Well, now, the message today is the last in our series entitled Repentance, The Hidden Path to a Transformed Life. And we've been learning together that repentance is turning from as much as you know of your sin to give as much as you know of yourself to as much as you know of your God. And that means that in